0: or a dry rattle in winter with most of the leaves gone. And black fissures on the white bark of an aspen reveal what else has passed by, the marks of a bear or deer and elk, or even shepherds alone in the high country a long time ago.
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2: Live from NPR News in Washington, I'm Louise Schiavone. The Trump administration says it's asking countries to voluntarily cut off business with Iran to squeeze its economy further. But the most critical country the U.S. needs to get on board, China, has already said it will not cooperate. NPR's Emily Feng explains.
3: Previous efforts dating back to the Obama administration to get China on board with unilateral American sanctions on Iran have failed. And China has said it resolutely opposes the U.S. Treasury Department's latest calls for economic pressure tactics. Richard Nephew, a former sanctions coordinator at the State Department, says China may ask for something in return when President Xi Jinping visits Washington next month.
4: My expectation is that the Chinese will say, well, listen, if you're going to grant us concessions on U.S.-China trade issues, or you're going to agree not to use export controls, and then China might be interested.
3: But Chinese support is crucial because China buys most of Iran's oil. Emily Feng, NPR News, Washington.
2: Vice President J.D. Vance said there's something evil about Michigan's Democratic Senate nominee during a campaign-style event in Detroit today. Michigan Public Radio's Colin Jackson reports.
5: Vance's comments come as Republicans frame Democratic nominee Abdul El-Sayed as too extreme for supporting measures such as Medicare for All and abolishing Immigration and Customs Enforcement. Vance accused him of being too divisive.
6: This guy is a goldmine of content. But unfortunately, it's a goldmine of content of him fighting against the interests of the people in this room and fighting for the most terrible ideas and terrible policies and the craziest ideas out there.
5: El-Sayed says evil is taking away health care while starting trade wars and actual wars and, quote, dividing people for your own gain. Vance did not discuss the war with Iran or tensions with Canada. For NPR News, I'm Colin Jackson in Shelby Township, Michigan.
2: First tropical storm system to hit Texas this year is on track to make landfall sometime tomorrow afternoon. Houston Public Media's Andrew Schneider reports it could soon become Tropical Storm Edward.
7: Texas Governor Greg Abbott warned that Harris County, which surrounds Houston, should take the brunt of the rain and flooding from the storm.
8: Because of rapidly rising waters, especially in Harris County, we've seen too often vehicles being swept away. It's so incredibly important for anybody in any region of the state, but especially in Harris County, to avoid driving in to what appears to be waters on the roadway.
7: Abbott warned that this will also be a windstorm. He said people need to be careful to avoid doing anything that could cause a spark that the storm could fan into a wildfire, given previously dry conditions. I'm Andrew Schneider in Houston.
2: Wall Street, the Dow closed down 374 points. 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
10: This is CPR News. I'm Dan Boyce. Secretary of State Jenna Griswold, Republican political rival in the state attorney general's race, had his confidential voter information exposed in the latest breach from Griswold's office. CPR's Allison Sherry.
11: El Paso County District Attorney Michael Allen is running against Griswold to be Colorado's next attorney general. He also found out last week that he was a victim of a data breach from her office. His name and voter information was accessed twice in an almost two-week period. He said on Monday in a press briefing he didn't know who accessed his confidential information and was disturbed at the lack of information coming from Griswold's office. Over the weekend, Griswold asked the Colorado State Patrol and the Denver District Attorney to look into the issue. I'm Allison Sherry, CPR News.
10: Denver Broncos linebacker Jonathan Cooper has pleaded not guilty to a felony assault charge. Cooper is accused of strangling his former girlfriend and violating a protection order in June. The six-year player is currently on the NFL commissioner's exempt list. It means he can't practice or play in games with the Broncos. His next court appearance is set for September 14th. His trial date is scheduled for November 10th.

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2: More than $250 million has gone into mental health and drug treatment in Denver. It's from a local sales tax touted as a game changer. I'm Ben Marcus, investigative reporter for CPR News. The program is called Caring for Denver. I looked into it and found questionable spending and a lack of oversight and transparency. Our coverage led to a city audit along with proposed changes. It's just one example of how our journalism is impacting Colorado. 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
4: All Things Considered continues here on CPR News. I'm Dan Boyce. It sounds like a nightmare. A family was cleaning up from a birthday party in their backyard when a massive dog jumped the fence from the neighbor's yard and attacked.
5: He climbed the fence and immediately went for my daughter. From there, he proceeded to attack her and maul her to the ground.
4: Nick Dean lived through that horror 2 years ago.
5: I sprinted from our upstairs balcony and met the dog with my hands in its jaws. And I had two other men that jumped on the dog with me.
4: Dean's two-year-old daughter was seriously hurt, and he was left with life-changing injuries from his effort to save her.
5: Simple things like giving my wife a hug, it's just a ton of pain if the wrong, pressure in the wrong space. And then my lower back has significant damage.
4: The dog that attacked the family wasn't just any dog. It was a canine belonging to the Jefferson County Sheriff's Office. CPR's Tony Gorman's been looking into the situation, and he spoke with Arlo Perez Esquivel about how this happened.
6: Well, the dog is a Belgian Malinois named Ragnar. He belonged to a deputy who lived next door to the family in Castle Rock. The deputy said the dog got out while he was cleaning his kennel. As you heard Dean saying, he and other adults at the party ran over to try to get the dog off his daughter. In the process, he suffered a torn chest wall and injuries to his back and neck. He told me he's only about 20% recovered from his injuries and still has significant PTSD, especially around dogs.
5: Because of my injuries, I just can't move quickly. And so there's a lot of anxiety around being in public, not feeling like I can protect my kids and feeling like if something went wrong, nobody else would protect my kids either.
6: And on top of that, the family is about $300,000 in debt from all of their medical expenses.
7: $300,000. Wow. And the Jefferson County Sheriff's Department has not covered any of that, right?
6: No, they haven't paid the family anything. They put out a release right afterward saying they were devastated by the incident and fully committed to supporting the family. But Dean says they eventually got an email from Jefferson County's attorney saying the county was not required to pay their medical bills.
7: That really surprises me. I would have thought that if a canine attacks someone when they're not supposed to, the department they belong to would be liable. But it sounds like that is not the case at all.
6: So it goes back to what was happening when the dog got out. The county says that cleaning the kennel was an official responsibility for the deputy. He was actually on the clock while he was doing it. Law enforcement officers have broad legal immunity to do their jobs, and Jefferson County says that applies here. Douglas County did try to prosecute the deputy for unlawful ownership of a dangerous dog, but he was acquitted on those charges.
7: Wow. Yeah, broad legal immunity is right. There was one other thing that really surprised me when reading your story. The dog wasn't put down after the attack.
6: No, in fact, it was allowed to continue living with the deputy next door to the Deans for the next 9 months. Nick Dean said that was a really scary time for them.
5: We felt like prisoners in our own house. I remember the first day that I came home to find my wife just in a pool of tears because she had let our twins in the back by themselves. And then shortly afterwards found out that Ragnar was still alive and well and living in the backyard.
6: The dog is gone now. He's out of state at a kennel for canines with behavior problems.
7: Okay, so getting back to the Deans, what exactly happens next for them? Are they still trying to fight the department?
6: Well, they want to keep fighting, but Nick Dean told me they're having trouble finding a lawyer who thinks they can win. They've also got a GoFundMe going, but it's only raised a fraction of that $300,000 cost.
4: CPR's Tony Gorman reporting. To read more about this story, come to CPR.org.
8: An investigation by NPR and Boston University finds that heat kills thousands of Americans every year. Official numbers undercount heat deaths, leaving policymakers, also the public, blind to the real toll. NPR's Alejandra Borunda led this investigation. She's with me now. Hey there.
9: Hi, Mary Louise.
8: Hi. So you spent 2 years working on this. That's quite the undertaking. What did you find?
9: Yeah, it was a long process. We found that heat deaths are massively undercounted in the U.S. Federal numbers say about 1,700 people die each year from heat-related causes. But in my reporting, I just kept hearing things that made me think the number must be much larger. And researchers like Quinn Adams from Boston University were wondering the same.
10: We're not really fully understanding the depth of the problem.
9: So together, we set out to get a better estimate of heat-related deaths. And we did that with Adams by developing a statistical model. And what we found was a much bigger impact from heat than official records suggest. Some 9,000 deaths a year. That's about 5 times higher than the official records.
8: 5 times higher than official records. Why such a disparity? How do so many heat deaths manage not to get counted?
9: Yeah, it's a really good question. So to show up in those official counts, heat must be marked down on someone's death record. But that doesn't always happen, and that's because it can just be really hard to figure out how heat influenced a death. There's often multiple factors at play, like a pre-existing heart condition. And so doctors or medical examiners or coroners often have to really look for heat's role. And that takes time, it takes training, it takes money, and there aren't really clear national standards, so everyone is kind of figuring this out for themselves.
8: Mm. You know, any story that has to do with numbers and data and how they line up, behind those numbers are real people. And I know that a big piece of your reporting was going out and finding the stories of people who died from heat and whose deaths were not counted in official tolls. What did you learn?
9: Yeah, exactly. And mainly our investigation shows that heat risk is much more widespread than people think. It's an issue everywhere in the country, not just places we think of as hot. And the risks are definitely higher for certain people. Like I was saying before, those with pre-existing health conditions are one of those groups, but also people living in manufactured homes and drug use and addiction can also factor in. And really often I would hear about financial pressure as a factor. So someone couldn't afford to run their AC or their swamp cooler, or maybe it broke and they couldn't afford to fix it. That's the story I heard from Tara Gettner in Tucson. Her mom died in a situation like that.
11: I woke up covered in sweat. I went to the kitchen to get a drink, and my mom's laying there on the floor in front of the swamp cooler that's blowing hot air and a rotating fan that's blowing hot air.
9: The house, she said, was boiling hot. Her mom's internal temperature was 106, and she died later that day.
8: So what can we do with this? What can be done to help prevent deaths like hers?
9: Yeah, it's a great question. So Adams and other experts told me you can't fix a problem you don't see clearly. So the first step is to actually count these deaths more accurately and understand who is most at risk. Then, of course, we want to help people. That could be providing assistance, paying for cooling, or insulating homes directly, or educating people most at risk and their caregivers. There's tons of ideas out there, and a lot of places like Arizona are working on those solutions. But that's not happening across the country, and that's even more important to think about because we know that climate change is making things hotter and hotter.
8: That is Alejandra Borunda. You can find her two-year investigation into U.S. heat deaths at npr.org/heatdeaths. Alejandra, thanks.
9: Thanks so much.

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0: From CPR News, this is Colorado Matters. For now, ballots here will be mailed out per usual, despite moves by the Trump administration. But county clerks have learned to prepare for the extraordinary.
1: There's no question we've been expecting a lot of chaos this year, intentional chaos, and it has lived down to those expectations so far. And everything going on with the executive order just feeds right into that.
0: Then tales of melting glaciers and shrinking rivers. On the Arkansas, outfitters are hurting.
2: This is by far one of the lowest commercially run trips that I've ever been part of.
0: And later, one word describes actor and circus aerialist Noelia Antweiler. Relentless.
3: I work really hard. I'm not more talented than the next person. All actors are talented. All actors have gifts.
0: We'll raise the curtain after the news.
4: Live from NPR News in Washington, I'm Louise Schiavone. Jurors have found former gang member Dwayne Davis guilty of murder.
2: Personally run trips that I've ever been part of.
0: And later, one word describes actor and circus aerialist Noelia Antweiler. Relentless.
3: I work really hard. I'm not more talented than the next person. All actors are talented. All actors have gifts.
0: We'll raise the curtain after the news.
4: Live from NPR News in Washington, I'm Louise Schiavone. Jurors have found former gang member Dwayne Davis guilty of murder in orchestrating the 1996 killing of rap icon Tupac Shakur.

0: courtroom for the verdict.
1: As the verdict was announced, Dwayne Davis stood at the defense table. He showed little, if any, emotion. Earlier, jurors heard arguments from both sides. The prosecution saying that Dwayne Davis was out for revenge after his nephew had been assaulted by Shakur at the MGM Grand Hotel. The prosecution told jurors that Davis was hunting for Shakur. The defense argued that there was no proof that even though Davis has acknowledged involvement in the shootings, these were exaggerations, that he could not be believed. In the end, though, the jury did believe what Davis had said, and he has been found guilty. For NPR News, I'm Steve Futterman at the County Courthouse in Las Vegas.
0: The Supreme Court is allowing the Trump administration to continue with construction on a White House ballroom for now. NPR's Kerry Johnson reports the more than $300 million project represents a top priority for President Trump.
2: The Supreme Court did not address the underlying issue, whether the demolition of the East Wing and construction of a new ballroom is legal. Rather, the court majority says the National Trust for Historic Preservation likely hasn't suffered a concrete injury that would allow it to sue to stop the project. Leaders of the CIA, the FBI, and the Director of National Intelligence filed court papers arguing any delay could hurt national security and make it harder to protect the president. Chief Justice John Roberts dissented, along with the court's three liberal justices. Roberts wrote the construction is likely unlawful because Congress has not approved it. He noted the White House is not just any building. Kerry Johnson, NPR News.
0: President Trump today stepped forward with a defense of data center construction across the U.S. In a social media post, the president said opponents could, quote, end up being backwards and poor. Data centers have become a key issue for voters in this year's midterm elections. Asked about it today, Vice President J.D. Vance told reporters,
3: I think probably 99% of the backlash to data centers has come in areas where building a data center means higher utility and higher electricity for the people on the ground. So I think what these companies have to do is take advantage of some of the federal deregulatory efforts that we've undertaken. If you build a data center, you should be putting power back into the grid, not taking it out. And if that is happening, I don't think the data centers are that controversial. It's when the utility bills get so much higher, that's when it's a real problem.
0: The president said that data centers will deliver lower taxes and more jobs. The Dow off 374 today. This is NPR.
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5: This is CPR News. I'm Dan Boyce. 35% of Denver adults skipped meals last year because they couldn't afford food. That's according to a 3,000-person survey by Denver's health department. Many said to afford food, they've cut back on utilities, health care, transportation, and rent payments. Cost was by far the biggest barrier to getting enough healthy food. The Denver Turnverein has closed due to a fire. It's a historic dance hall in Capitol Hill. Organizers are now raising money to get the community back dancing together. Denverite's Kiara Damari has more.
6: A space normally filled with music, dancing, and community now sits empty after a fire earlier this month forced the Turnverein to close. An electrical fire caused the dance hall to close its doors, and contractors are working on smoke removal and cleaning and will soon work to remodel the areas affected by the fire. Teresa Harlow, the general manager of the dance hall, said it's been hard going from spending her time in a lively community space to no longer seeing everyone on a regular basis.
7: Long before the fire, I was very aware that the community is what makes the space. And so we have, you know, regulars that have been coming for 25 years or longer in some cases.
6: They have created a GoFundMe to raise money for the cost of the repairs and to help pay employees through the closure. I'm Kiara Damari, Denver 8.
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1: This is Colorado Matters from CPR News and KRCC. I'm Ryan Warner. The midterms are just about 2 months away. How precisely they will be administered remains as clear as the reflecting pool in Washington. President Trump is injecting bedlam in the name of election security. Let's inject facts and hopefully some calm and confidence with Matt Crane. He leads the Colorado County Clerks Association. He's the former Republican clerk in Arapahoe County. Welcome back to the program.
2: Thank you. Good to see you.
1: The president's preferred tool here is the Postal Service. He thinks the post office should have a say over mail-in ballot design, that states should share their voters' information with USPS and make it an arbiter over who gets a ballot. A judge found compliance ahead of November, quote, practically impossible. Matt, shed some light on why that's unworkable.
2: Well, for two reasons. One, the USPS isn't ready to implement this executive order. So when they talk about taking in the list and doing a lot of this work, it's our understanding that they aren't ready to handle this work. And, you know, there's a portal that the USPS will have to set up and states will have to have access to and give counties access to. We understand that's not ready yet. So that's problem number one. The second problem is a big part of what they want to do is around intelligent mail barcoding, giving us a better ability to track envelopes through the mail. Not all counties in Colorado or across the country use that right now, especially in smaller and medium-sized counties. And to get them up to speed on that and have them in a position to use that technology with we're coming up on, you know, we're, I think, between 60 and 70 days before the election, it's just not realistic. So what that will do is introduce room for more errors in the election process. So this isn't about election integrity right now. The safest thing, the best thing for election integrity is let us do the election like we always do.
1: Okay, so I learned that there's something called the Purcell Principle. Do you know about this?
2: I do.
1: Yeah, I would hope so. For those who don't, it's this idea that is, I guess, emanating from the judicial branch.
2: Correct.
1: That says there's a certain point where you don't change elections too close to an election. And I suppose what you're saying here is that under the Purcell Principle, we should not shove all of this through.
2: That's right. We should not. And, it, you know, again, you and I have talked about this before. One of my favorite questions I get when people who don't know me, they say, well, what do you do for a living? And I'm like, I work in elections. And they're like, oh, that's great. What do you do the other 364 days out of the year? And it's like, well, wait, we've been working on this election for 2 years. And so to think that right now we can come in and snap our fingers and do wide-scale changes is not realistic.
1: Well, an opinion column this weekend in the Times argues that Trump's endgame is to challenge the injunction halting the postal system, arguing under the Purcell Principle that it is too late to make any adjustments post his executive order, that ought to be the foundation from which the Purcell Principle emanates. Do you have any clarity of what precisely October and November will look like at this point?
2: I expect that October, look, it's 2026, and in a lot of ways it's lived down to expectations in terms of a lot of the garbage that we anticipated coming around elections and election administration. But right now, I expect the election to run as it always does here in Colorado, where voters will be mailed a ballot. We just changed the law earlier this spring, so they'll come a little earlier this year, 25 to 29 days before
1: election. That's new.
2: That is new. It used to be 18 to 22.
1: Okay. And what is the interest in having a ballot longer?
2: Well, a couple of reasons. And this is something that we've thought was a good idea for a long time. But if there are any issues with the post office, it leaves more opportunity to cure any errors that should pop up. It gives voters the ballot a longer period of time. So
1: it's a long ballot.
2: It's a long ballot.
1: Yeah.
2: Yeah, I think War and Peace, it rivals War and Peace.
1: Okay, all right. So, okay, you'll get your ballot earlier. Mm-hmm. You have confidence that will happen.
2: I do. I have confidence that'll happen. The executive order, there's been a new restraining order against the executive order and the USPS rule that has to be go through and be adjudicated. But I, you know, again, I could be wrong, but I would be really surprised if this was finished before the election or if it was found to be constitutional. Congress clearly gives, or excuse me, the Constitution clearly gives this power to Congress, not to the executive. So even if the feds wanted to get involved in this, the lane is through Congress, not an executive order.
1: Well, and the lane is also through the states because the Constitution says that elections primarily are administered by the states.
2: Very much so.
1: But, of course, this presumes that if it reaches the highest court in the land, which has been awfully deferential to the executive, that you believe they'll be deferential to Congress or to the states.
2: Well, I would hope so. I mean, you know, as a conservative and a lot of the, you know, conservatives on the bench, we always try to believe in federalism and the proper role of government. And so, I would be surprised if they went a different way.
1: Okay, let's go back to what the president seems to want to achieve here. You seem to speak of the barcodes as bringing some uniformity from jurisdiction to jurisdiction. Do you think that that fundamentally, were it given enough time, is a good aim?
2: So of the executive order, I think the barcode, the increase in tracking the mail as it goes through, the ballots as they go through, I think that's a best practice and we should look seriously at that.
1: Okay.
2: The rest of what's in the executive order, creating the list, having the USPS, you know, take a look at the list and potentially hold up the sending of ballots. Look, USPS clearly has a role to regulate mail. Where we think the executive order is going is to not just regulating mail, but regulating the election. That is not their role. This, as you said, belongs to the states. We do this well. The post office should focus on their day jobs. Let us focus on ours.
1: I realize that this is a hefty question, but is the chaos the point?
2: Oh, without question. I think that's very much a part of this. I think some of these aims, I do think the president and those in his sphere would like to go to, but a lot of it is to create chaos as we get closer. And that's something that we've been anticipating for the last 2 years, that as we got closer, there would be more of these efforts to put chaos and fog around the election.
1: To what end? And I suppose that's asking you to speculate, but I'd rather ask the head of the Colorado County Clerks Association to do so than just about anyone else.
2: Well, I think when you look at this, a big part of the chaos is to, if elections are close, is there a reason to get some of these contests or elections into court where they can try to overturn things there? Part of it also, unfortunately, elections administration, especially on the right, has become very much of a dog whistle issue, and they scare people around elections. They scare people out of their votes and their money when they talk about how elections are being stolen from them. So it gets people riled up. So
1: it's almost identity at this point.
2: Oh, 100%.
1: That is, if you think the voting system is largely secure, which evidence suggests it is, that's almost a liberal talking point now.
2: It is, and that's why Republican clerks in Colorado have faced such an uphill battle over the last 6 years, because with the stolen election narrative in 2020, you have Republicans standing up and say, that's a lie, that's not true, and it's made their lives very difficult to be able to do this work.
1: The Colorado Secretary of State's office recently said that as they were updating an online voter registration tool, the private information of about 113,000 voters became searchable, with about 60 of those voters having their data accessed. The state says it has fixed the problem. What say you, Matt Crane?
2: Well, it's certainly concerning that this has happened again, with the Secretary of State's office and releasing information that should not be public, whether it was the BIOS passwords a couple of years ago, or now this confidential voter information. Citizens need to know that they can trust the institutions around our elections and that they'll protect private information. But I will say the Secretary has been in constant contact with the association and talking about what they found. She's been transparent with us about that. We're grateful for that, and we're willing to work with her to do whatever we can to make sure this doesn't happen again.
1: This is Jenna Griswold, who's now running for Attorney General in Colorado. Is this a pattern?
2: Well, I think when you look over the last, you know, there have been numerous data errors in this office, and it's very concerning, to folks in my association, regardless of party affiliation, that things like this keep happening.
1: The New York Times, I keep citing the Times, they report the Justice Department sent monitors to Wyoming ostensibly to interview voters, examine voting machines. Doesn't look like that has happened, and the state's Republican governor called the attempt aggressive, unexpected, and disruptive. Before we go, if Justice sent monitors to Colorado, would you know about it?
2: We would, and they usually liaise with the Secretary of State's office. Justice sending monitors happens just about every general election. It happens quite often, so nothing about that is unusual.
1: Oh, okay.
2: What was unusual was the governor ringing the bell about their aggressive nature and what they were trying to do. And so that is, again, something that we've been preparing for. It's not unexpected that we start to see things like that trickle out. And so, you know, we are doing everything we can to prepare for representatives of the federal government who may be overstepping their bounds.
1: What does that mean? Like, in what ways do you understand them to have been aggressive?
2: In terms of how we'd respond to it, or?
1: Well, what would it mean if they stepped out of bounds?
2: Well, you know, observers can come in and they can literally observe the election, but get involved, talk to voters, talk to election judges, those types of things. There's a clear line of what they should and should not be doing.
1: Okay.
2: So if they're in there and trying to do those types of things, then, you know, we're working on how to escalate that and how to put a stop to it. Again, observation is extremely important. I don't want to undermine that thought. However, there's a role that they have. There's a lane that they should stay in.
1: My goodness, the things you have to keep an eye out for. Matt, thanks for being with us.
2: Anytime. Thank you, sir.
1: Matt Crane, he leads the Colorado County Clerks Association. Minor party candidates only rarely win office in Colorado, but they keep at it. This cycle is no exception, as CPR's Caitlin Kim reports.
3: Sitting outside a coffee shop in North Boulder, Bob Chu explains that it was the growing size of the U.S. debt, which recently just topped $40 trillion, that led him to pursue an independent run for U.S. Senate. He says it's a topic the two major parties don't talk about, let alone address, but that as an independent candidate, he can.
4: In real terms, serious terms, and maybe force an uncomfortable discussion by the Republicans and the Democrats. And overall, give Coloradans a choice of a serious candidate willing to tackle these serious issues.
3: He's the Senate candidate for the state's Forward Party. Running on a minor party line can sometimes be a thankless task, but Chu, a veteran and former engineer turned business owner, sees it as a civic duty.
4: Over half of Coloradans are not registered R or D. So I am giving the moderate R's, the moderate D's, and the vast number of independents a real option.
3: And he's heartened by independent Senate runs gaining traction in states like Idaho, Nebraska, and South Dakota. But those are deep red states where Democrats have lost ground over the last decades. It's a far different political situation than Colorado.
5: When you're running as a third-party candidate, it's primarily about win if you can, but if you can't win, change the conversation.
3: That's Eric Mulder. He got corralled into running as the Libertarian candidate for governor.
5: Talk to different people about different things. Talk about stuff that some of the other candidates might either shy away from or they're not spotlighting enough.
3: While many look at these runs as quixotic, or if you're a cynic, a fool's errand, others see these candidates as spoilers. People whose presence on the ballot can affect which major party candidate ultimately wins, especially in tight races. Mulder admits they are making the jobs of the Democratic and Republican parties and their candidates tougher, but having choices is part of the beauty of our democracy.
5: So if somebody voted for me instead of a candidate who thought they were entitled to that vote, that candidate needs to take a hard look in the mirror and say, why did they pick this candidate over me instead?
3: Mulder most likely won't be considered a spoiler candidate. That title may go to another Libertarian, Dave Wood, who's running for Congress in the state's only toss-up seat, the 8th District. Like Mulder, Wood takes issue with the spoiler label.
6: People who are interested in politics like to say spoiler, you know, but we just think that people have the right to choose to vote for what they think is right.
3: He's running a shoestring campaign with donations in the low thousands versus the millions that are pouring into the coffers of the Democratic and Republican candidates. Still, the decades-long Libertarian focused on small government and personal freedoms is not disheartened.
6: It's a chance for these ideas to be put out there. And I hope a significant number of people will vote for me and at least send a signal to Washington that, hey, here's a different way of looking about government, that it, people think and agree with.
3: These runs are also causing some discontent within the parties. On the Democratic side, the state party chair has taken to social media to point out the party's candidate for the first district in Denver is Melot Quiros, after a last-minute independent challenger entered the fray. And some Republicans have urged independent Greg Lopez, a former Republican, to drop his bid for governor because of how it will impact GOP candidate Victor Marks. Lopez says those people only care about their team winning.
7: They're not worried about the lives of people. They're not worried about making good, informed decisions that transform the lives in a positive way. I would tell those individuals that you need to think broader. You need to be a public servant. We're not here to represent just one side of the equation.
3: Political discontent with the status quo may help these independent candidates this year, but in a dominant two-party system, it will be the major parties that still have the most gravity. In Washington, D.C., I'm Caitlin Kim, CPR News.
1: And I'm Ryan Warner. You're with Colorado Matters.
8: Republican Congressman Jeff Hurd is running for his first re-election in an increasingly competitive rural district that spans western and southern Colorado. He's facing some tough questions from constituents in a seat National Democrats hope to flip.
9: Congress is failing. They're kind of like my pup, rolled over on their back to rub your belly to the executive branch, do what you want.
8: Hear the story on the next Morning Edition from CPR News.
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1: It's Colorado Matters from CPR News. I'm Ryan Warner. Killer floods in Nepal got us wondering about melting glaciers here. Colorado is home to 14 named glaciers.
12: Obviously, these don't present hazards, but these are popular locations for people to hike to. These are key sources of water in these high elevations.
1: Dan McGrath is an associate professor of geosciences at Colorado State University. He says glaciers here don't pose much of a flooding risk because they're much smaller than Nepal's and away from populated areas. Even so, McGrath says warming temperatures and a record snow drought decimate these crucial water buffers for ecosystems.
12: These glaciers are distinct from our seasonal snowpack. That is our natural reservoir. These are, you know, tiny drops in a very large bucket when we think about how much water we have in Colorado, but they still impact, right? The loss of these glaciers, when that occurs, will impact the downstream environments in their immediate vicinity.
1: McGrath points to Andrews Glacier in Rocky Mountain National Park. It's thinning by more than 3 feet a year. Right now, it's about 150 feet thick. St. Mary's Glacier in the Arapaho National Forest could disappear, and Arapaho and Isabel Glaciers are entirely bare ice.
12: I think right now these satellite images are the most telling for the state of these glaciers. They are going to lose and thin by kind of, you know, 5 or more feet this coming over the past year.
1: Colorado's remaining glaciers are technically no longer glaciers. Rather, they're perennial snowfields because they no longer flow. The state is also home to 3,500 rock glaciers. These are unique formations of slow-moving boulders and rock debris bound by ice. Record low water levels on the Arkansas River are tough for rafting. The $61 million a year industry must find ways to navigate, as KRCC's Brianna Heaney reports.
13: It's a clear day. Hot. Blue skies as far as the eye can see. Dogs lounging around, watching adventure seekers file into what's known as the gear shed. The soon-to-be rafters try on puffy life jackets and receive a plastic blue helmet.
14: Chin strap under the chin, loose enough to breathe, but not fall off.
13: A bus pulling a trailer carrying three blue inflatable rafts pulls around. It's about a 30-minute bus ride to the river.
15: My real quick show of hands, he's never done this before. So riding on a bus is pretty simple, guys. If you did not like that joke, you were in for a very long day today.
13: Once at the river, the guests make a half circle around trip leader Corey Coker. He gives them a brief lecture on staying safe that doubles as a stand-up roast of the customers.
16: If you're being a bump on the log floating down the river and somebody on the shoreline sees you, they might yell swimmer. If somebody's yelling swimmer and you're swimming, they're probably yelling at you.
13: Then it's time to push off into the rocky waters of the Arkansas River. Under normal conditions, this location would serve as a takeout for this trip. But because the water is moving so slowly and the section through Browns Canyon has become so shallow and narrow, companies are limited in where they can raft. Today, it's a shorter 4-mile section. It's just one of many adjustments companies have had to make after a historically low water year. Customers settle into the narrow raft.
16: Our owner bought these smaller 12-foot rafts. They're a little narrower, so we're able to squeeze through some of these lower water lines compared to some of the bigger boats we use, like our 13 or 14-foot raft.
13: Which really helps, because shortly after we get going, we briefly get stuck on one of the many little rocks sticking out.
16: There's just a rock up in every little spot, making it harder to get the raft through there.
13: Normally, Coker says these rocks would be totally submerged.
16: This is by far one of the lowest commercially run trips that I've ever been part of, compared to our normal water levels. Usually this isn't the water level that you see, I don't know, December.
13: It's the middle of July, when the water is typically at some of its highest flows. On this day, though, it's flowing at around a tenth of what's normal. The smooth gray granite boulders that line the canyon have white watermarks that sit several feet above the day's waterline.
16: Kind of gives you an idea where the water would have been this year if we got more snow kind of deal.
15: Yeah.
13: Throughout the trip, Coker has to get out of the boat to push it over a rock, or around a rock.
16: Yeah, I'm just trying to keep you in the deeper portion of the water so we don't get stuck as easy.
13: It's rafting, but it also feels a little bit like bumper cars at times, bouncing from one rock to another. The guests on the trip love it. Here's Michael Calderon.
17: You're moving at different speeds, you're facing different directions. Even the slow floats, the scenery is constantly changing.
13: The 2-hour trip comes to an end, and folks load up on the bus.
16: All right, guys, everybody have a good time today! Yeah. All right.
13: Coker says rafting is about a challenge and navigating different conditions. This year, it's low water. Next year, it could be really challenging high water. Brian Perkins joined the trip from Texas.
18: Attitude means everything. You know, if you're out here for the scenery and you're out here for the adventure, I mean, it's like embracing the suck is, you know, that's any adventure, right?
13: Coker, who has been rafting for around 20 years, agrees.
16: I've lived by that thought process, like, since I got out of the service. Once I started doing this job, I was like, oh, this is made for me, man. You can have a bad day. Once you get out here, you're kind of, all your worries are kind of just splashed off.
13: The owner of the company told KRCC he's not sure how long the season will be able to go, but they're taking it day by day. Data on how the rafting industry fared this year isn't available yet, but in past extremely low water years, like 2002 and 2012, the number of commercial rafting trips dropped by roughly 20 and 50%. Brianna Heaney, KRCC News.
1: 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And we're back in the next half hour to raise the curtain on one tenacious actor. I'm Ryan Warner. 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
0: 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I'm Arlo Perez Esquivel from the daily news podcast Colorado Today. 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

0: You're back with Colorado Matters from CPR News and KRCC. I'm Ryan Warner. The Denver Turnverein, a historic dance hall in Capitol Hill, has closed due to fire. Organizers are raising money to get the community dancing again. Denverite's Kiara Damari has the story.
1: A space normally filled with music, dancing, and community now sits empty after a fire earlier this month forced the Turnverein to close. An electrical fire caused the dance hall to close its doors, and contractors are working on smoke removal and cleaning and will soon work to remodel the areas affected by the fire. Teresa Harlow, the general manager of the dance hall, said it's been hard going from spending her time in a lively community space to no longer seeing everyone on a regular basis.
2: Long before the fire, I was very aware that the community is what makes the space. And so we have, you know, regulars that have been coming for 25 years or longer in some cases.
1: They've created a GoFundMe to raise money for the cost of the repairs and to help pay employees through the closure. I'm Kiara Damari, Denver 8.
0: As a kid, our next guest attended theater camps at the Arvada Center, went to shows at the Denver Center, and learned Shakespeare in Boulder. Noelia Antweiler is now an acclaimed actor. While playing Madalena in Leah the Forsaken at the Metropolitan Playhouse in Manhattan, the New York Times called her a standout in that show's most varied role. Antweiler brings precision to dialogue-heavy characters, those include Teresa in the Pulitzer Prize shortlisted Heroes of the Fourth Turning, and Maggie in Tennessee Williams' Cat on a Hot Tin Roof.
3: Who are you? I'm Maggie the Cat.
0: That role helped her earn a True West Award, as well as an Onstage Colorado Award for Outstanding Actor. She's currently in two shows at Creed Repertory Theater for the summer, and she'll return home to the Front Range for the Pulitzer Prize-winning play Liberation at Boulder Ensemble Theater Company this winter. She spoke with CPR's Alejandro Alonso Galva for our series Raise the Curtain.
4: I say that I get my talent and quirkiness and spirit from my mom, and I get my love of the arts from my dad. I grew up seeing shows everywhere. I mean, when I was six, my dad took me to Colorado Shakespeare and we would sit outside ahead of time and he would tell me the plot so I would understand. He would bring the script so I could look along and then we would discuss it afterwards.
5: I mean, your dad is one of the most well-known fans of theater in town.
4: The biggest fan of theater I've ever met, maybe only rivaled by you.
5: Or John Moore.
4: Or John Moore, yes.
5: Yeah, it seems like everybody knows you and they know him. I had the absolute privilege of being in Boulder, standing on the steps of the Colorado Shakespeare Festival, when you walked out of one of your first performances there and your father got to see you come off stage and just the glow, the absolute pride he had. Describe that moment, like catching his eye as you came out of the theater.
4: It was just so... My parents don't put any pressure on me. They are incredibly supportive, both of them. And the reality is being an actor is difficult and getting roles is difficult. And so to be able to see my dad catch his eye after doing a show at a place where I'd always wanted to work and I know he had always wanted me to work felt just magical. I don't know how to describe it. It was like kind of seeing my dreams and his dreams for me coalesce at the same time. And it makes me a little emotional even talking about it.
5: I mean, it definitely feels like a father manifesting. Like,
4: absolutely.
5: I will make this happen. I will one of my children will step on this stage.
4: Yeah, I mean, he used to say when I was like in high school, well, when are you going to audition for Colorado Shakespeare? When I was like, I'm not old enough yet, Dad. You have to be 18, you know?
5: Okay, so then we fast forward from that to your star turn in, number one, let's start with Heroes of the Fourth Turning. You play Teresa, who is a character that is described as a disciple of Steve Bannon.
4: Yes.
5: This play takes place in Wyoming on a very conservative campus. Teresa has become a bit of a conservative influencer, and you are representing that sort of wing of conservatism.
4: Yes.
5: Talk to me about how you approached that kind of a political role, especially in this moment that we're in.
4: Well, I had the really good fortune I went to school at the University of Wyoming, where we met. Mm-hmm. And I had the really good fortune, because of connections there, I was able to go and meet the playwright's parents, yes. who the characters are pretty Lucy heavily based on.
5: Yeah.
4: And when I initially read the script, I thought, this woman is kind of a monster, but how do we find the humanity? That's what theater is about to me. And spending many, many hours with these people who were so politically and socially different than me was strange in a way, but I also kind of began to get it. Okay, we're ideologically extremely different, and okay, we're at church together, and this is where families are together. This is where dads are now with the moms and the kids. Everyone gets to be together. And then once I kind of found the humanity in it, then I was able to look at the kind of darker pieces. I spent a lot of time listening to Steve Bannon's podcast, watching a lot of Fox News. Just kind of, we're so separated in America today, right? My mm-hmm. camp, your camp. And mm-hmm. we're not really watching what the other side is doing. And so to go in and spend time on that and immerse myself in that world was really interesting, very difficult at times for me as a pretty staunchly liberal woman. But to look at that and then to look at the play itself and say, what is my function in this play? Mm-hmm. What is the role of Teresa? What is the role of this character? And in my view of it, her view is to be kind of the most conservative piece, mm-hmm. right? It's a show about conservative voices, but she's sort of the MAGA voice,
5: the young MAGA voice,
4: extremely far right. And then to see her fall from grace during the show, it was just such a joy, such a juicy, juicy piece. And people would say to me, oh, you must have hated playing that. And I was like, quite the opposite, actually. What a gift to be able to spend a couple hours multiple times a week in the shoes of someone who's so different from me mm-hmm. and try to understand that humanity and where she's coming from.
5: The show attempts to kind of answer the question of how did this MAGA movement begin?
4: Yeah. And what does it mean to be conservative in America today?
5: Yes. What I found so fascinating, you mentioned the fall from grace, is that your character, Teresa, she has this magnetic, swaggery pull throughout the whole show. She is very much kind of the center of the storm. And then her mentor, a professor at the university, Gina, shows up,
4: yes.
5: who is loosely based off the playwright's parents, but also could very easily be connected to Elizabeth Cheney, that
4: yes.
5: old guard, old wing of conservatism. And she basically comes in, and after you have been dominating the stage for well over an hour at that point,
4: yes.
5: she tears you down. How was it to just have an actor that hasn't been on the stage the whole time suddenly come in and just go into a sword fight with you?
4: I had the great honor of working with Tammy Meneghini, who played that role. And Tammy is such a powerhouse. And so what was so nice is that we built this trust and rapport. And of course, you know, the given circumstances, yep. you know what's going to happen. And within the framework that we'd created, Tammy would come at me differently every single show. Sometimes she would be soft and then bite. Sometimes she would come in with fire. Sometimes she would almost be maternal and then kick me in the legs.
5: Yeah.
4: And in just a functional way, it felt nice to have the focus off of me and to have a little break for a hot second from saying all the lines. But I think it mirrors real life. I mean, all of us have had moments where we are confident and arrogant and so strongly believe that we are right. And then somebody reminds us that we're not. Mm-hmm. And dealing with that on stage live was devastating in the best possible way, to be confronted with, I don't know everything. Mm-hmm. I am not the center of the universe. I am not the God that I think I am.
5: And it was a very prescient moment too, because that battle that we saw on stage ended up playing out in the real world stage between Congresswoman Elizabeth Cheney and the MAGA wing of the party.
4: Yes.
5: When you saw that happening in real life, did you ever have any, we played this. We saw this happening.
4: Yes. And I mean, I just thought, oh, Will Arbery is a future teller. He's a genius, you know, like, yep, he predicted this and wow, it's happening.
5: Now, you ended up taking that role again. How was that reprising it?
4: Very exciting, but also very different. I got a call. Basically, this theater in Ouray, Upstart, had lost an actor who was playing Teresa. And they were like, we're going into performances in a little less than a week. Can you be here tomorrow? Mm-hmm. And can you reprise it? And it had been about 2 years since I'd done it. So there was panic, but also like, ooh, this is so exciting. Of course, there's like the initial actor panic of, oh, am I going to remember the lines? Whatever. Mm-hmm. But then it's so cool to me. It was the, I'm not positive, but I think it was the only time that I've done a role twice, and certainly a role of that magnitude twice. And just getting to see, okay, this is what is inherent to the script. This, these moments are going to be true no matter what mm-hmm. your cast is. And then, oh, this actor is making a different choice. Oh, this actor is making a different choice. And so, I mean, that's why I love acting, because you get to live in the moment and, you know, just react to what is being given to you. And so getting to play with a whole new group of people was very exciting. Obviously different, because every production is different. Yes. The set is different. The costumes are different. The blocking is different. But the words are the same. And getting to experiment and play in that framework that's already been given to us by the playwright was just like a little juicy treat. I loved it.
5: You're known for these dialogue-heavy roles.
4: Yes.
5: You're known for your precision of language, including Maggie on Cat on a Hot Tin Roof. What I can imagine was a dream role for you.
4: It certainly was, yes.
5: The pressure of that. For folks who don't know, it's a three-act play. And the first act could very easily be described as a 45-minute monologue by you.
4: Yes.
5: How was that to have the first 45 minutes be just you?
4: Well, intimidating, as you might imagine. When I went in for the callback, they gave me 15 pages to learn for the callback. And I thought, oh my gosh, this is so much. This is just so much. But that's what Maggie is she doesn't stop talking. She speaks at the speed of thought. Mm-hmm. And so I think they needed to see that in the audition, whether I could learn that language and make that happen. It's very intimidating. I had lunch with a friend maybe a week before we went into rehearsal, and he was like, so are you nervous about Cat on a Hot Tin Roof? And I said, well, I mean, yes. Why? And he said, well, you know, if you don't capture the audience's attention in the first 5 minutes, then the whole play is screwed. I was like, well, thanks for putting that so concisely and putting the fear of God in me. But I mean, really, learning lines is something that I'm good at, and mm-hmm. I'm very grateful for my brain that it's able to memorize and have the capacity for those things. But for me, whenever I'm approaching a really language-heavy show where I have huge, huge pieces of text, it's most important to me to learn the lines first. Mm-hmm. Many actors are outside in or inside out, and I completely think that script work is important. You need to know what you're saying. You need to know the historical context. You need to know why these people are in this situation. You need to know the words you're saying. Mm-hmm.
5: Phrases from the time, idioms.
4: Yes. Yep. And all of that is important, and I believe in that. It's called table work, where we kind of discuss the script in the rehearsal process. But for me, I find that the most discovery happens when I'm actually rolling the words around in my mouth live. Mm-hmm. And so for a role like Maggie or Teresa or any Shakespeare role, it's important to me to be off book or as close to off book, as close to the start of rehearsal as I can. Because for me, if I'm focusing on what's my next line, then it's impossible to play the truth of the moment and to think about what's coming next. I want those lines to be so natural that they're coming at the speed of thought. I'm not thinking about them. And then in that relaxed space of I have these words, I'm not worried about this, and now I can just focus on another person, that's when the magic comes. That's mm-hmm. when joy comes. That's when new discoveries come in the moment.
5: And the reactions and being present.
4: And that is my very, very favorite part of theater. You know, we would be 2.5 weeks into the run of Cat on a Hot Tin Roof, and all of a sudden I would be saying a line and it would hit me, oh, that's what this is about right now. Or, oh, I've never discovered this before. Oh, this weird feeling is coming up. But you can't, for me anyway, I cannot discover those moments, have those aha moments, those little nuggets of brilliance, unless the words are so solid that I don't mm-hmm. have to think about them.
5: I mean, the word went out that you came into the DCPA rehearsals off book.
4: I was not 100%, but like 85%. It was like 85%. I was, but you know, 45 minutes of just me talking, you don't want to spend a week or two weeks of a 3 week rehearsal process just trying to learn your lines. That would be counter to the whole process.
5: But also that is what makes you. You're known for that work ethic. You're known for that
4: Thank you.
5: Being able to come in off book when most folks might actually take a week in those rehearsals.
4: I do feel like, and this is something I'm so grateful to my early mentors for instilling this in me, but the life of an actor is so uncertain, right? Mm-hmm. You never know what your next gig is going to be. You don't really have a lot of control over many of the outside elements. And so I was taught really early, and it was instilled in me, that you have to work hard at what you can control. You have to be kind. You have to be prepared. You have to do the work. You have to be memorized for your auditions, because it's the work ethic that I think sets many people apart. And so I am so grateful to my early mentors for instilling that in me, because I think that's the reason why I've gotten a lot of what I have, is that I work really hard. I'm not more talented than the next person. All actors are talented. All actors have gifts. But I really, really try to just be very kind and be a good team player, elevate others, and do the work.
0: We are raising the curtain with actor Noelia Antwiler, who's speaking with Alejandro Alonso Galva. When we return, her trick to dealing with rejection. This is Colorado Matters from CPR News.
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0: It's Colorado Matters from CPR News. I'm Ryan Warner. We're raising the curtain on actor Noelia Antwiler. Of her many lauded performances in the past year, one in particular stole hearts at the Boulder Ensemble Theater Company, a lead role in Cry It Out as a struggling new mother. Her character juggles parenthood, returning to work, and an absent husband.
1: It's just been hard, though. He actually told me this morning that he misses me, but not in the I don't see you, I miss you so much way, in the other way, the way that's kind of an insult, you know, the I miss you because you've changed, I miss the old you way. And I just wanted to punch him in his face and say, I haven't changed. I haven't changed. This is me. This is me. This has always been me. This will always be me. And I don't want to go to Tulum, Mexico. I don't want to go have sex in Tulum, Mexico, and we almost lost our baby, you motherfucker. My doctor thinks I should go on antidepressants. I don't mean to be like this.
2: This was a woman who was exhausted. You know, new mom. When you're playing a powerful person, you are, at least for me, when I'm playing a powerful person, I'm operating from internal drive. Mm-hmm. I need mm-hmm. this. Mm-hmm. And for me, playing this mom was, I am now being affected by external sources. I am being affected by my exhaustion. And there was this one moment where my character, Jesse, very well-meaning, mm-hmm. but accidentally really offends another woman. Mm-hmm. And this woman comes in, and it's a full 2.5-page monologue that the other character gives to me, just cutting me down. You think you're so great, you know, go put your boobs away, stop, you're not a cafeteria, you know, all of this stuff. And that's kind of why I love acting, because I just got to hear that and let it affect me. And it broke me every night.
3: Well, I just find it to be a fascinating juxtaposition. We were just talking about Gina, the mm-hmm. professor coming in and ripping you apart. But your response in that situation as Teresa is to fight back,
2: yes.
3: to spar, to get into a boxing match, basically,
2: yeah.
3: of dialogue on stage. And then we have this one. Same thing happens, but it breaks you.
2: Yes. And there was no I mean, the scene was, I came in, took a sip of coffee, she comes in, yells at me,
3: yeah.
2: scene ends, next scene. Yeah, I mean, but that's humanity. Humans are different. Humans react differently to things.
3: The distance between those two characters.
2: Yeah.
3: From what I understand, one show that you starred in, Noises Off.
2: Yes.
3: A fascinating farce comedy. From what I understand, you auditioned 9 times, got it the 10th time?
2: Yeah, I'd been called back for that show at so many theaters around the country 9 different times, and the Arvada was the 10th, and I finally booked it. What a joy that was.
3: Where do you find the persistence there? I mean, we all know actors have to audition, they have to take the nose, they have to move forward, but to do the same role 9 times and yet still be like, no, I want to do this role. I'm not going to give up on 9.
2: Well, that's
3: why we're going to hit double digits now.
2: That's why actors are crazy, right? Because we just are like, oh, sure, you can hit me while I'm down and I'll come back for it. No, but I mean, in all seriousness, I was talking with Jessica Robley today, mm-hmm. one of the co-artistic directors of Betsy, that really what I've discovered in the last 5-ish years, which has been such a nice load off, is that it's really not about you as the actor. If you're doing the work, if you're kind, if you are good to work with, all of these things, it's really not about you in the casting process, right? So many people are talented, and it comes down to things that are out of your control. Mm. You know, oh, you are too tall for this man that we've already cast. Mm. You know, oh, you look like the casting director's ex, and they get a weird feeling. You know, I mean, it's so little about you as a human. And so being able to just relax and say, I bring what I bring, I'm proud of what I bring, uh-huh. and okay, not this time. Okay, not this time. And of course, does it hurt? Obviously, you know, they say you have to have a tough skin, all the rest of it. Of course, you get disappointed and sad, but also sometimes you just want something so bad, and you know deep down, I think I would do, you think I would do a good job at this. And that's really what I felt about Silly Noises Off. To me, that show is a perfect comedy. It is the perfect comedy. And so I had just been hungry for that role forever. And I just was like, I'm not going to stop until I get it.
3: Now, you've done Shakespeare here in Colorado. You also did Alabama Shakes, yes, one of the premier Shakespeare companies in the country, where you met
2: My husband.
3: Yes, your now partner, who was also an actor. He was working at Colorado Shakes. How is it to be married to another performer, not only another performer, but one of the other most respected actors in the region?
2: Well, I had never dated another actor because I just thought, well, actually, that's not true. Early in college, I did. But in general, I was like, actors are crazy. I'm crazy enough. I don't need another crazy person in my life. And then I met this kind soul and I was like, ah, dang, you're great. What the heck? And I've seen this dynamic before where it's hard with performer couples because they can get competitive with each other. And
3: it's a lot of talent in one house.
2: A lot of talent in one house. But what I really appreciate and love about my husband is that he is so unbelievably supportive of me, probably more supportive than I am of myself. And I kind of feel the same way about him. And so there's this mutual love and respect. And in a functional way, it's nice to have somebody who kind of gets the lifestyle because we don't get nights and weekends off. But it's also great to have an audition buddy. Cat on a Hot Tin Roof.
3: Yes.
2: I swear I would not have gotten that role without him because I was running the audition stuff and he's like, my love, and he's from Georgia. He was like, my love, you're doing a Texas accent and this is a different accent. And he coached me. And seriously, like, and then in the audition room, Chris Coleman was like, that's a great accent. And I was like, well, that was my husband helping me out, you know? But to have somebody who is so supportive and lovely and who I respect as an artist so much just feels, it's like we have like a little mutual fan club at our house. And it feels exciting and great. And it's so nice to be able to celebrate each other's wins, and being married to a performer can be hard for a lot of people, and I'm just grateful that that's not our dynamic and that I feel so much love and support.
3: Well, the fun with Cat on a Hot Tin Roof is that he played Brick years ago, and his name is Brick, so we're getting a little meta here.
2: Yes, we definitely would. I know. Yeah, my husband's name is Brick, and he said after he saw it, he was like, I definitely heard a couple of those, like, Bricks from Maggie, as if, you know, it was real life. We would joke about that, and then I would be talking with Adam, who played Brick in the production, and I would say, yeah, so the other day, my Brick, not you, Brick, you know, and we'd have that kind of
3: who's
2: weird back and forth. Yeah, exactly.
3: This is a selfish question for me, but you've now played Maggie on Cat on a Hot Tin Roof. One of my favorite plays is Who's Afraid of Virginia Woolf? Is Martha on your radar 10 years from now, once you're in that range?
2: Yes. I cannot wait. I mean, this is also why I love theater, is that you get to grow and get to elevate and get to grow into these powerhouses. Martha is certainly one. I hope when I'm in my 60s, I can play Lady Bracknell.
3: From Ernest, yeah.
2: Yeah. There are just these roles that you get to, as you evolve and change, you get to do that with an audience too. But yeah, Martha, 10 out of 10.
3: I mean, Maggie's a younger version of Martha in my literary opinion.
2: One of the kind of leading ladies of the American theater.
3: Yeah. Noelia, thank you so much for coming in.
2: Thank you, Alejandro.
0: Actor Noelia Antweiler speaking with Alejandro Alonso Galva for our series Raise the Curtain. She stars in two shows at Creed Repertory Theater through mid-September, and she'll be back on the Front Range this winter in the Pulitzer Prize-winning play Liberation with the Boulder Ensemble Theater Company. And that's Colorado Matters for now, with thanks to our ensemble.
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I'm Tanya Mosley. Think about how much of your life you spend on hold. Filling out the same information on government forms over and over, maybe waiting at the DMV, the pharmacy, or the polls, sometimes for hours, even as technology has made nearly everything else faster. My guest, journalist Annie Lowry, has a name for what all of this waiting means. She calls it the time tax, the hours we lose to paperwork, phone calls, appointments, and lines, trying to obtain benefits we qualify for and exercise rights guaranteed to us. Annie argues

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1: 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It's from a local sales tax touted as a game changer. I'm Ben Marcus, investigative reporter for CPR News. The program is called Caring for Denver. I looked into it and found questionable spending and a lack of oversight and transparency. Our coverage led to a city audit along with proposed changes. It's just one example of how our journalism is impacting Colorado. Read more at CPR.org.
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0: Americans are fed up with the high price of groceries, and President Trump recently tried to do something about it. He said he'll lower tariffs on 300,000 pounds of imported lean beef trimmings. That's the stuff that makes ground beef. Farmers are furious. They're being undercut. Non-farmers are also concerned.
1: It's mystery beef. We don't know where it's coming from.
2: What kind of meat is it? Is it beef? Is it human? Right?
3: I don't want to eat horse or any wild meat.
0: The president says the beef will be good.
4: They're going to be sending in the highest quality beef, and it's something that we need.
0: But he will not say where it's coming from. And maybe if this were any other summer, we'd just have a hamburger. Unfortunately, it is the summer of explosive diarrhea, salmonella in the dog food, bacteria that causes botulism in the baby formula, and ink in the tofu. Coming up on Today Explained from Vox, is anything safe to eat?
5: Live from NPR News in Washington, I'm Giles Snyder. Jurors have found former gang member Dwayne Davis guilty of murder in orchestrating the 1996 killing of rap icon Tupac Shakur. Shakur was gunned down in a drive-by shooting near the Las Vegas Strip following a Mike Tyson boxing match at the MGM Grand Hotel. Reporter Steve Futterman was in the courtroom for the verdict.
6: As the verdict was announced, Dwayne Davis stood at the defense table. He showed little, if any, emotion. Earlier, jurors heard arguments from both sides. The prosecution saying that Dwayne Davis was out for revenge after his nephew had been assaulted by Shakur at the MGM Grand Hotel. The prosecution told jurors that Davis was hunting for Shakur. The defense argued that there was no proof that even though Davis has acknowledged involvement in the shootings, these were exaggerations, that he could not be believed. In the end, though, the jury did believe what Davis had said, and he has been found guilty. For NPR News, I'm Steve Futterman at the County Courthouse in Las Vegas.
5: Back in Washington, the Supreme Court allowing the Trump administration to continue with construction on that White House ballroom for now. NPR's Kerry Johnson reports on the more than $300 million project representing a top priority for President Trump.
7: The Supreme Court did not address the underlying issue, whether the demolition of the East Wing and construction of a new ballroom is legal. Rather, the court majority says the National Trust for Historic Preservation likely hasn't suffered a concrete injury that would allow it to sue to stop the project. Leaders of the CIA, the FBI, and the Director of National Intelligence filed court papers arguing any delay.
5: NPR's Kerry Johnson reports on the more than $300 million project representing a top priority for President Trump.
7: The Supreme Court did not address the underlying issue, whether the demolition of the East Wing and construction of a new ballroom is legal. Rather, the court majority says the National Trust for Historic Preservation likely hasn't suffered a concrete injury that would allow it to sue to stop the project. Leaders of the CIA, the FBI, and the Director of National Intelligence filed court papers arguing any delay could hurt national security and make it harder to protect the president.

0: just any building. Carrie Johnson, NPR News.
1: The first tropical storm system to hit Texas this year on track to make landfall sometime Tuesday afternoon. Houston Public Media's Andrew Schneider reports on Tropical Storm Edward's formation in the Gulf of Mexico.
2: Texas Governor Greg Abbott warned that Harris County, which surrounds Houston, should take the brunt of the rain and flooding from the storm.
3: Because of rapidly rising waters, especially in Harris County, we've seen too often vehicles being swept away. It's so incredibly important for anybody in any region of the state, but especially in Harris County, to avoid driving in to what appears to be waters on the roadway.
2: Abbott warned that this will also be a windstorm. He said people need to be careful to avoid doing anything that could cause a spark that the storm could fan into a wildfire, given previously dry conditions. I'm Andrew Schneider in Houston.
1: And you're listening to NPR News. Army Secretary Dan Driscoll is stepping down. A U.S. official not authorized to speak publicly says that Driscoll is resigning. A reason for Driscoll's departure after 18 months on the job is not clear, but his resignation marks the latest in a series of shakeups in military leadership and comes amid widely reported tension with Defense Secretary Pete Hegseth. Officials said Arizona's Grand Canyon National Park says one person remains unaccounted for following flash flooding over the weekend. Park Service officials said today that the bodies of two flood victims have been recovered and that search and recovery operations are ongoing. About 80 people were rescued during the flooding. New research at last week's American Chemical Society meeting showcased a potentially edible cookie made out of plastic. Here's NPR's Ari Daniel.
4: Microbes excel at converting raw ingredients into new materials. A team of researchers at Southern Illinois University Carbondale gave disintegrated plastic and ground up corn husks and stalks to genetically modified yeast, which processed it into a protein paste. A 3D food printer then turned the slurry into small cookies. Lihiro Jayakodi is a synthetic microbiologist.
5: There is a non-plastic embedded into this cookie, so we are not eating plastic.
4: Nor has anyone actually eaten the cookie yet. There are still safety tests to be done, and the process is pricey and uses a lot of energy. Still, the researchers see potential for a future in which cookies could be made from plastic waste in outer space or disaster zones. Ari Daniel, NPR News.
1: And I'm Giles Snyder. 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
8: My name is Helena Bodemiller-Evich. I'm the founder and editor-in-chief of Food Fix, which is a newsletter all about food policy.
9: All right, so foods have been having a rough summer.
8: A rough summer.
9: Lettuce in particular. But it seems as though every day I go on Al Gore's internet and there is something else that I am not supposed to eat for a week, or I'm supposed to check it, triple check it, boil it. Give me a list of what you've seen have problems this summer.
8: There are so many foods in the news for either recalls or outbreak investigations. We have sprouts in the news for E. coli and salmonella.
10: Another day, another bacteria outbreak connected to food.
11: A 15-state salmonella and E. coli outbreak the CDC says is linked to alfalfa sprouts.
8: We have jalapenos in the news for salmonella.
12: The CDC is saying those jalapenos came from Mexico and were served at Chipotle, Qdoba, and other restaurants.
8: We have eggs in the news for salmonella. Of course, iceberg lettuce was the star of the summer.
13: It is the worst year for cyclospora infections on record.
14: The Food and Drug Administration now says a sample of shredded iceberg lettuce supplied by Taylor Farms has tested positive for cyclosporiasis.
8: Frozen blueberries have been recalled for E. coli.
15: Put down that blueberry smoothie, baby. Step away from the blender, because you have yet another healthy food option that might actually kill you now.
16: The FDA just came out and warned that if these frozen blueberries are consumed, the consequences could be fatal.
8: There has been actually a bunch of recalls for things like foreign materials that you do not want to see in food, like metal and glass.
12: The new recall for popular frozen fruit bars over concerns they could contain pieces of glass.
17: The Outshine fruit bars, those cute little popsicles, yeah, they have

0: glass in them.
1: I am seeing a lot of jokes on social media that everyone is afraid to eat, and they don't know what to do. I'm getting a lot of questions about it.
2: Is it safe to eat anything anymore?
3: Here's what you need to toss this week. There are 7 major food recalls happening right now.
4: Have you gotten sick from any of the food recalls yet?
5: No, we got recalled just about everything.
6: Right, so this brings up, I think, a really important question, which is whether there have been more food recalls and more outbreaks of various things in our food this year, the past couple of months, or whether we're just better at identifying them, or whether we're just all in a panic. And this basically happens every summer, but we don't notice it because Cyclospora was just like such a big moment. What do the facts tell us about what is going on the past couple months?
1: So I don't think we're having more recalls right now. We've had some really big recalls. So far, the numbers do not look that out of the norm in terms of the number of recalls. That said, the number of recalls are not really a great measure of how well we're doing on food safety. In some ways, recalls are a measure of things working because we are catching issues and pulling them off the market.
6: Yeah.
1: And it also doesn't tell you what your own personal risk is. I think we are seeing a lot of warning signs, though. We are seeing more foodborne illness investigations. So there are more clusters of illness that are under investigation now than a typical year. Hmm. It is not, you know, outlandishly higher than it has been in the past. We see, you know, I've been covering food safety and food policy for more than 15 years. And every year we see foodborne illness outbreaks and recalls at a pretty steady drumbeat. So it feels like we are seeing warning signs. We are noticing them more. There's reason to be concerned, but it is not like the wheels have all of a sudden fallen off. And everyone I know who works in food safety and public health is not like, they're not panicking. They're saying, you know, there's some warning signs. We've stressed the food safety system out. We need to reinvest in the food safety system. We need to focus on it. We can do better. But people are not panicking, if that makes sense.
6: It does. And you will know that, of course, some of this has become political and politicized. And you'll see online, like, the reason this is happening is that the Trump administration has done X, Y, and Z. So let me ask you broadly first. Did something in the way we handle food in the United States of America change in the last year or during the second Trump administration?
1: I think multiple things are true at once here.
6: Okay.
1: The first is that everyone who works in food safety thinks that the cuts we've made to FDA and CDC and, you know, some forms of foodborne illness surveillance and in some cases inspections, they think all of those cuts are a really bad idea and stress out the system we have even more than it already has been.
7: Because there have been significant cuts to CDC and FDA, we don't have as good of a really a lens on what is happening.
8: We had a national advisory committee, a committee that advised FDA and USDA on how to prevent microbial contamination in food. That advisory committee was disbanded.
1: I think it's also true that what we're seeing right now isn't that far from removed from a lot of the food safety problems we've seen for many, many years. Not enough inspections, not enough government oversight compared to what consumers expect, not enough resources to state and local public health agencies. A lot of these agencies have had to cut staff. It's making it harder to track outbreaks. But the good news is we are still able to track outbreaks. I mean, I think the fact that we still saw reports of the Cyclospora illnesses from many, many states and the way that the states and feds were working together is still a sign that pieces of the system are still working as intended. So as bad as those headlines were, we are still seeing really important parts of the food safety system still working. But that doesn't mean that anyone, you know, who works in this thinks that those cuts are a good idea.
6: Let's drill into some of the cuts and you can tell me what the understanding is about what they mean. So the FDA has lost about 20% of its staff. What does that mean for food safety? What is the FDA doing?
1: Well, even before those staff cuts, the FDA was not keeping up with food safety inspections that are mandated under what's called the Food Safety Modernization Act. And this is a big reform that Congress put through about 15 years ago.
0: Food Safety Modernization Act, as it is called, is very simply to bring our nation's antiquated and increasingly inadequate food inspection service into the 21st century.
9: It would increase the frequency of plant inspections. It would strengthen record-keeping requirements and food traceability systems, so you know where the food came from before it gets to the grocery store.
1: FDA has never met the foreign inspection mandate under that law.
6: Wow.
1: A lot of inspections weren't done during the pandemic, and now there's a backlog. And so that just sort of gives you a sense of how the inspection system we have has not really kept up with the job or the scale of the American food system and really the global food system. We have hundreds of thousands of food facilities that can send food to the U.S. And so just the scale of what is required is really great. So when we look at the Cyclospora situation in particular, that plant in Mexico that is at the center of that outbreak investigation had not been inspected in 7 years, and that's not unusual. And so this is an issue that has gone on for a long time. GAO, members of Congress have all tried to sort of highlight the gaps in our food safety system. And so I think we are seeing just again, further strain and further weakening of that system.
6: Do you think it's possible that something good comes out of hot diarrhea summer, which is that we're in this moment where people are actually paying attention. And sometimes when people pay attention, things do change. You've been covering this stuff for a long time. Is people paying attention enough to fix broken systems?
1: You know, it's such a good question. And I think it's really good that consumers are paying attention. I think, you know, the awareness of food safety challenges is just, it's a positive thing, even though it is definitely harming consumer confidence. I'm really saddened to see the data that, you know, Americans are buying less produce. I think that's a terrible outcome. Like, so that it's terrible that consumer confidence is taking a hit, but yes, the awareness is good. I don't, however, think that there is going to be any real change that comes of this. When I first started covering food safety, many years ago, when there would be a food safety disaster like Cyclospora, or like, you know, I remember there was a big spinach outbreak in 2006, and there was a big peanut butter outbreak in 2009, and there was a big egg outbreak in 2011, and Congress would actually hold hearings on these situations. And I mean, I am not convinced, unfortunately, that there will be some sort of policy response here that sort of looks at things holistically. I think it would be great to see that. You know, this should be bipartisan. No one thinks that, you know, ensuring food is safe to eat is a partisan issue or should be. If we're not going to have congressional hearings about a Cyclospora situation that by some estimates has sickened 30,000 Americans. And by the way, that's multiple outbreaks, not just the lettuce outbreak. The lettuce situation is probably tied to about a third of that. If 30,000 illnesses over a summer does not spark a congressional hearing, like, I don't know what would. And so, yeah, I'm not hopeful. I think that just the general dysfunction in Washington is kind of stacking against the deck there.

0: That was Helena Bottomiller-Evich of Food Fix. Now, if you're freaking out, Helena has a piece of advice for you.
1: Don't stop eating produce. Pay attention to the recall notices. I'm still eating fresh fruits and vegetables. You know, you can be mindful about where they're sourced from. Pay attention. But it's not something that we all need. We don't need to eat with fear. I think consumers still enjoy among the safest food supplies here in the U.S. But, you know, it's fine to demand better as well. Like, it's not okay that we're having this many outbreaks and recalls every year.
0: Coming up, Helena called it the general dysfunction in Washington, what it means for your food.
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1: I'm Noelle King with Ashley Stevens, senior food editor at Salon.com. This summer, Ashley has found a partial solution to the problem of what can you safely eat. In the grocery store, she's been using an app that tells you if food has anything to do with Taylor Farms, where the Cyclospora outbreak originated. And she discovered it is a lot.
2: As I was scanning item after item, one, you realize how many items are actually connected to Taylor Farms. They're a huge macro brand with a ton of subsidiaries under them. But I remember turning a corner and scanning a pack of Earthbound Farms broccoli florets, and I was like, oh, these are connected to Taylor Farms, but I don't know what to do with that information. They're not connected to any current outbreak, but do I necessarily feel good about eating them right now? Not really.
1: Now, at one point in American history, we might have trusted our government to give us answers or to investigate, but trust in government is low right now. Ashley, in 2026, it is no surprise that this began over the summer to get very political very quickly. We had the outbreak, the explosive diarrhea, and then immediately you start hearing it's the fault of the Trump administration.
3: A source tells CNN that funding cuts by the administration's created a perfect storm.
4: Our food is less safe because of Trump's cuts. Be careful out there.
1: Then you have people saying, no, actually, there are food recalls every year.
5: The incidence of foodborne illness has not really changed since 2011. It's remained flat.
6: So, yes, there's a real cluster of food safety warnings right now. But no, we can't say that this is an official or record spike in food recalls.
1: Yeah, so help us untangle some of that. There are politics at play here because there are politics in our food. There's no way around it. How exactly does politics play into how safe our food is?
2: I think that the big key word here is transparency. In July, there was FDA traceback data that linked the shredded iceberg lettuce from Taylor Farms to the Cyclospora outbreak.
7: The FDA on Monday doubled down on its identification of Taylor Farms as the source of the cyclosporiasis outbreak.
8: FDA's traceback investigation and the outbreak data continue to converge on shredded iceberg lettuce from Taylor Farms locations in central Mexico.
2: And then simultaneously, you know, as people do, they start kind of digging into, oh, who owns Taylor Farms, right? And quickly it was revealed that the CEO, Bruce Taylor, has donated millions of dollars to conservative and Republican-aligned political groups, including about $1 million contribution to the pro-Trump super PAC MAGA Inc. in 2025. So you've got sort of these two narratives right now, and they end up coalescing at the White House in the middle of the Cyclospora outbreak. So as there was increased news coverage of, oh, this lettuce is making people sick, you had leaders at Taylor Farms going for kind of a late night visit at the White House. And within a couple days of that, the FDA came out and said,
9: sample of lettuce from Taylor Farms thought to have tested positive for the intestinal parasite Cyclospora was actually a false positive.
10: The suspected culprit was lettuce from a grower called Taylor Farms. But last night, the FDA announced its test of Taylor Farms products produced a false positive.
2: You know, the thing is, that could absolutely be true. However, federal officials still maintained, though, that broader traceback evidence still pointed to Taylor Farms. So I think that what we're seeing right now in that not of an example is just the lack of transparency that people are feeling, where it's like, well, where did the sickness actually come from and who is actually putting this lettuce on my plate, right?
1: And then we have HHS SecRFKJR, who has told us from the moment he entered into this role that we should be skeptical of the American food system.
11: Oh, something is poisoning the American people.
1: Now, he talks a lot about ultra-processed foods.
11: There is no way for any American to know if a product is safe if it is ultra-processed.
1: He talks a lot about sugars.
11: It's as addictive as crack.
1: His narrative, you should be skeptical, has obviously caught on in a lot of ways. What has he said about this? And what do he and, as I understand it, his new cooking show, tell us about the American food system? Like, what is the point he's trying to make? Because this sort of seems like a moment for him. He's like, I've told you not to trust it, and you're all getting diarrhea.
2: Yes, absolutely. That is the way to put it. And I think what's fascinating is his new cooking show is called The Real Food Show.
11: Hi, I'm Robert F. Kennedy Jr., your HHS secretary. Welcome to The Real Food Show. America, it's time to eat real food.
2: And what I found interesting about the script of the show is that it focuses a lot on knowing your food, where it comes from, and choosing essentially real American purveyors. So, you know, local American farmers, fishers, ranchers, etc., to be purchasing your food from. And that's the way that we as American patriots should be eating, essentially. But obviously that stands in pretty stark contrast to the Taylor Farms incident that we just talked about, where people feel really disconnected from the reality surrounding what's on their plates. So essentially, we have been told by people like Secretary Kennedy that things like ultra-processed food are actually the boogeyman. And this is despite the fact that there's no federally recognized definition of what ultra-processed foods are. So again, like you said, it just seems like a pretty stark contrast between what he's saying in terms of eat real food, know where it comes from, this is the American diet, and the current reality where people are having to use an app to scan barcodes on the back of produce to figure out where it originated.
1: One of the ironies of this summer is that Secretary Kennedy and the MAHA movement will tell us to be skeptical of the ultra-processed stuff, be skeptical of the sugars, focus instead on whole foods. And your smart and irritated folks online have pointed out that it is, in fact, the whole foods that are giving us the diarrhea.
11: Let's get cooking.
1: The MAHA movement in this country is both interesting and in some ways quite powerful. How is that movement responding to this moment?
2: So it's interesting because obviously MAHA is not a monolith.
1: Right.
2: And what's fascinating is once you start sort of digging into what does making America healthy again actually look like. And one of the groups that I feel like is most interesting right now in the conversation are some of the farmers and ranchers who initially supported the Trump administration, but we've seen laws and ordinances pass through the second administration that have really hurt them. So some of the core base, the people who are making and producing the foods and the whole foods that we're being told to eat, but increasingly they're starting to feel disenfranchised by the Trump administration.
0: And the president makes another sour deal and punches the American farmers in the face.
12: I am a Republican. I voted for this administration, but my patience is running thin.
13: We're here.
2: So little by little, you're seeing people who thought that making America healthy again looked one way. But increasingly, we're starting to see the top leaders in this administration make laws and make decisions that increasingly disenfranchise the people who make the food that we're being told to eat.
1: Hmm. At the end of the day, I wonder something. The past couple of months have revealed some harsh truths. One of them perhaps being we all need to watch ourselves and what we're putting in our mouths a little bit more carefully, right? We can joke about explosive diarrhea. It is not, in fact, that funny, certainly not if you get it. It does make me wonder, does the government have a role here?
2: See, that's the heart of this whole thing, right? Is the idea that there's something kind of funny, but there is also something kind of sad about going to your supermarket and seeing people or being one of the people who's flipping over the salad kit and scanning the barcode, right? Like, you're trying to grasp for some sense of agency or power that, as you point out, with just kind of the government as it currently exists and the lack of transparency around food safety, you're just kind of left there trying to do something, right? So what is the government's role? I think that one of the key things that we need to take a look at is how critical nutrition safety nets like SNAP and WIC are currently also being cut, because that's one of the most heartbreaking collisions, I think, in this whole thing, is that you've got people that are being told, hey, eat real food, make America healthy again by choosing things that are that aren't ultra processed. But at the same time, the vouchers that people used to use and used to rely on have been cut just to a tremendous level. So it's becoming harder and harder for people to even be able to afford the whole foods that they're being told to eat. And then once they get there, they're not even sure that those foods are safe.
1: Ashley, Ashley Stevens is the senior food editor at Salon.com. Dustin DeSoto and Kelly Wessinger produced today's show. Amina El Sadi edited. David Tatasciore is our engineer. Gabriel Dunatov checked the facts. And I'm Noel King. It's Today Explained.

0: At the base of the Flatirons, the fortress seems like something out of science fiction. But the NCAR Mesa Lab was built for science fact. Founded in 1960, the National Center for Atmospheric Research first operated out of temporary quarters in Boulder. Then, an up-and-coming architect was chosen to design a flagship campus, and to better understand the landscape, I.M. Pei gave himself, he said, an almost religious experience. He walked and slept on the mesa beneath the Flatirons for an intensive few months, and only then drew blueprints. A cluster of earth-toned towers, futuristic cliff dwellings with sparkling flecks of mica, and corridors built for chance encounters. Inside the facility, NCAR scientists have since revolutionized aviation safety, solar physics, climate modeling. Another fact, the design of the Mesa Laboratory announced I.M. Pei as one of the most influential architects of the century.
1: A Colorado 150 postcard, supported by Denver Zoo Conservation Alliance.
2: There's so many new ways to track us, to observe us. And I think this one kind of very slowly crept up on us. It was like all of a sudden we realized there's 120,000 cameras across the country. And as one source put it to me, we're just sleepwalking into this surveillance state.
3: I'm Rachel Abrams. That's coming up on The Daily from The New York Times.
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6: ICE is cracking down on undocumented immigrants and collecting their DNA. From American Public Media, this is Marketplace Tech. I'm Megan McCarty-Carino. Immigration and Customs Enforcement collected the DNA of nearly a million people last year, according to a new analysis from Georgetown Law's Center on Privacy and Technology. After a policy change during the first Trump administration in 2020, the Department of Homeland Security, which also includes Customs and Border Protection, has been ramping up DNA collection of detainees and sending that genetic material to the FBI. Stevie Glaberson is here to discuss. She's the director of advocacy at Georgetown Law's Center on Privacy and Technology and a co-author of the report.
7: In the last couple of years, since basically a rule change that happened in the first Trump administration, DHS has now started acting sort of as this like massive DNA collector for the federal government. Basically, anyone the agency, I'm using air quotes here, detains, which sort of means anyone the agency decides that it wants to stop or hold for any amount of time, line agents decide whether to take those people's DNA. So once they take the DNA, they send it to the FBI for the creation of a profile, and then that profile is added to what's called CODIS, our country's criminal policing database. And it's held in an index we understand sort of forever at this moment. As far as we can tell, there's no process to like regularly go through and remove it. So it is there.
6: And as you note, the Department of Homeland Security is now the primary contributor to this DNA database. How significant of an increase are we talking about?
7: Before 2020, before this big rule change and kicking it all off, DHS was adding minuscule amounts of people's DNA to this same database. Over about 25 years since this database, since CODIS has existed, something like 28 million people's profiles have been added, almost exclusively by criminal policing authorities at all levels. But DHS in the last couple of years has massively ramped up its DNA collection activities and now is adding millions of people's DNA. And in just a couple of years, we've seen them add 3.3 million people's DNA to CODIS.
6: Tell us more about what this can actually be used for.
7: Yeah, so the database into which this DNA is loaded is searched against for criminal investigations. So what that means is that people who were never not arrested on criminal suspicion, whose DNA was not taken because there's any suspicion that they actually did or will commit a crime, and who were afforded none of the protections that are supposed to exist when the government takes our most sensitive information, is in a government database for the police of all stripes, from federal policing agencies all the way down, to search against in criminal policing investigations going forward. So it basically puts these folks and sort of by association, their biological relatives, in a like a perpetual genetic lineup.
6: That's Stevie Glaberson at Georgetown Law's Center on Privacy and Technology. We've got more on the constitutional implications of this DNA collection at our website, marketplacetech.org. Emma Condon produced this episode. I'm Megan McCarty-Carino, and that's Marketplace Tech. This is APM.
8: These days, warnings bring more information than ever. So let's make sense of it all together. I'm Arlo Perez Esquivel from the daily news podcast Colorado Today. 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

0: From the New York Times, I'm Rachel Abrams, and this is The Daily.
1: And there's one over there, too.
2: Yeah.
1: I guess once you start to see them, you just start to see them. I guess I've never paid them.
0: Earlier this summer, my Times colleague Fernando Alfonso got in a car with a man named Philip. He didn't want us to use his last name. They drove around the suburban streets of Dallas, searching for traffic cameras.
2: You see the white pole up there? There's a camera kind of sticking down flat.
1: That's one.
2: That's one.
0: They were on the lookout not for a red light camera or a speed trap camera, but something totally different. An automatic license plate reader made by a company called Flock.
1: And that's a Flock?
2: That is a Flock.
1: Okay.
2: Yeah.
0: Law enforcement agencies say that these cameras are essential in fighting crime. But Philip and people like him, who've identified the locations of 100,000 Flock cameras all over the country, see them as something else. The beginnings of a surveillance state. Today, I speak to my colleague Kashmir Hill about the company behind the cameras and the mounting backlash against them. It's Monday, August 31st. Kashmir Hill, welcome back to The Daily.
3: Good to be here.
0: So, Kash, you've covered so many different types of surveillance at this point. I know a lot of Americans are aware that they are being watched in sort of one form or another, whether it's online or in public spaces. So can you just start off by explaining what is so different about this particular kind of surveillance and why it's prompted people to finally say, like, enough is enough?
3: So these are cameras that take photos of cars and read their license plates. And they're in places where people maybe aren't used to being surveilled. You know, they're in rural roads, just in communities that don't necessarily have a lot of other cameras around. Also, I think Americans kind of think of your car as this kind of symbol of freedom, this thing you can get away from everyone, but now you can't because there are going to be cameras tracking it.
0: Mm-hmm.
3: And so my colleague Fernando Alfonso and I found that people were just getting really upset about these cameras. And it was a level of uproar over privacy that I haven't seen before, or at least haven't seen in a very long time.
0: So what is the camera capturing exactly? Just the license plate?
3: Yeah. So the cameras take photos of cars as they pass. They get the license plate, but you can also use a system to search other things like the color of the car, the make of the car, whether it has a bumper sticker or visible damage or a toolbox on the back. And this gives police more visibility into our movements than they've ever had before.
0: Mm-hmm.
3: This company called Flock is the industry leader. Flock alone has 120,000 of these cameras across the country in every state but Alaska.
0: Mm.
3: 7,000 law enforcement agencies have contracts with Flock, which is about 40% of all law enforcement in the country. They only started working with police in 2020, and the company is now valued at over $8 billion.
0: Wow. Okay, so how did its cameras get everywhere so quickly?
3: So Flock was founded by a serial entrepreneur named Garrett Langley. I actually met with him a few weeks ago. He said he got the idea because he lived in Atlanta, Georgia. That's where the company is headquartered.
4: I started the company 9 years ago, knowing nothing about law enforcement, public safety, just this like confusion as an engineer of why it was so easy to get away with crime in America.
3: And in his neighborhood, people kept breaking into cars on the weekends. And he said taking guns out of the glove boxes.
0: Oh, my God.
3: It was happening every weekend. He was really frustrated.
4: And so when I was talking to our zone commander, I was like, Major, why can't you catch these people? Like, do something about this.
3: And so he called the police department.
4: And he was like, what do you expect me to do? We're not the CSI on TV. I'm not going to.
3: And he said that the person he talked to said that they needed their license plate numbers.
4: I was like, what? And he was like, trust me, a license plate is the most actionable piece of evidence we can get. And I said, fine.
3: So he decided to create this product along with two of his classmates from Georgia Tech. They wanted to make cheap license plate readers.
4: I hooked up to an old Android with a solar power and like
3: that you could put on street poles and it would just get photos of cars that were driving past.
4: And so we built a bunch. We put them up in a couple neighborhoods.
3: Flock first started selling these to homeowners associations, kind of like an automated neighborhood watch. And just a few months after they start installing these devices, Langley said that he got a call from the police telling him that it was helping to solve crime.
0: How do things go from there? How does the company grow from there?
3: So in 2020, the company starts working for the first time with a police department in Jersey Village, Texas. And this kind of changes the business model. Instead of putting it on private streets, you're starting to put it on public roads. And the business really exploded from there. They started working with police departments around the country. And with that expansion has come a kind of growing backlash as communities are discovering that these cameras are there and how they're being used.
0: I want to talk about the backlash, but before we do, I just want to understand what the police departments are actually using these cameras for and how they are being used. So can you just describe a little bit the mechanics of this?
3: So what these cameras allow police departments to do is essentially to track cars. Most of the departments keep the photos of the cars for 30 days. You can also set up alerts. So if there is a car you're looking for, it'll shoot up an alert to any police that are using this network, whether it's in your community or in a different community. And it's a lot more effective just to send that message out through a bunch of cameras that have their eyes on the road to find that car.
0: Okay, so by this point in the story, these cameras are everywhere. The company's grown super fast. I just want to make sure I understand the legality of this. Does Flock need anybody's permission to put these cameras up on streets, or do they just put these things up and then sell the data?
3: This is actually an issue for the company. And I talked about that with the CEO. You know, in the early days when they were working with neighborhood associations, it was private streets. They could just put them up. As they started working with police, they still had this kind of move fast and break things, Silicon Valley approach, where they would just go out and throw these cheap cameras up. And that got them in trouble with departments of transportation, where you are supposed to get a permit to be, you know, putting cameras in poles up on public roads. And so Langley told me, yes, they made some mistakes, but now they have figured out the right way to do this. And now it's 120,000 cameras on sticks, and they're all connected. And that is really what makes Flock so valuable. It's that they're building this network. It's eyes on the road across the whole country. And that's something we really haven't had before at this scale. And that's why police want to work with this company. So local police departments, when they sign up for Flock, essentially set their privacy settings. And it's reciprocal. If you want to be able to search all the cameras in your state or all the cameras in the whole country, you have to grant access to your cameras. Mm-hmm. I asked Langley about this, and he said the vast majority of their customers opt in for the national network. Like, that is what's appealing, that you have eyes on the road everywhere, not just in your community, but in your whole state, in your whole country.
0: Mm-hmm.
3: And Flock gave me an example of why this is useful. In one case, there was somebody who had made a threat against an event in New Orleans. And for some reason, police had a car associated with this threat. And the person was based in North Carolina, but when they picked him up, he was in Florida.
0: Mm-hmm.
3: And so this involves, you know, three different communities, three different states. And the only way they said, you know, you can really solve this crime is with these cameras that are everywhere. And this is really fast. They said, you know, it basically comes off their cameras and within seconds, it's in the database.
0: Mm.
3: And it really is a pretty simple tool. You know, there is a search page where you are supposed to enter the case number, the crime that you're looking into, and then you can either put in the license plate number or you can put in a description of the car, you know, the color or if it has damage or bumper sticker. Then you hit search and it will pop up a grid of photos of the backs of people's cars. It will say where the photo was taken, when, and which agency's cameras took it. The CEO of Flock says that the company helped solve more than a million crimes last year. I don't have the reporting to back that up, but police chiefs did tell us that it is really a useful tool for solving crimes. But this makes it really easy to track Americans. And, you know, we're all in the database if you're driving cars. And it's not just people who have committed crimes. And that is just making people very, very uncomfortable that this is too powerful a tool that is surveilling too many of us.
0: We'll be right back.
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9: On the next Colorado Matters, we've been exploring the theories about the afterlife for our series, Searching for Jovi. Some scientists theorize that our consciousness could survive physical death.
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0: This is The Daily. I'm Rachel Abrams. Back to my conversation with Kashmir Hill about the company behind the ubiquitous flock cameras and the mounting backlash against them. Okay, so Kashmir, I understand from what you're saying that people are upset about these cameras and have a lot of different privacy concerns, but I wonder how much of these concerns are theoretical at this point, or are critics saying that there's already evidence that these cameras have been misused?
3: Yeah, one of the cases that has gotten the most attention and was originally reported by 404 Media was a woman who was suspected of self-administering an abortion in Texas. And an officer searched flock cameras to see where she had traveled, if she was out of state, to try to track her down. There have been examples of police officers abusing their access to these systems to track exes or love interests or romantic partners.
0: Oh my God.
3: And one of the kind of big concerns has been how immigration officers are using these cameras for immigration enforcement.
0: You mean like ICE, like trying to track down people they're trying to deport?
3: Yes, ICE trying to track down people that they want to deport. And it's not just civil libertarians that are criticizing this. Cities themselves have been surprised that their cameras have been accessed for immigration enforcement. So some cities have paused or canceled their contracts with Flock after discovering that, because they basically didn't realize that when they were making it available nationally, that meant they're making it available to federal law enforcement like ICE.
0: Were you surprised that they were surprised? I don't know. That just feels a little bit strange.
3: Yeah, I mean, Flock says that they don't have a contract with ICE, for one. And the way that this is happening is actually ICE agents are partnering with local police departments and then searching the networks of cameras that they have access to. This is kind of a concept called networked privacy, where it's hard to protect your own privacy. Since they're sharing it with others, they have to trust that other agencies are using the cameras appropriately. And this actually comes up on the sign-in page. There's kind of this pop-up, there's a click-through screen where you have to say, I acknowledge that in these states, I can't do searches related to reproductive care. And in these other states, I can't do searches related to immigration. Fox says that they only allow abortion-related searches in states where abortion is illegal. Mm-hmm. They also say that they have an audit system in place that alerts departments if officers are doing unusual searching that doesn't look like it's related to an official investigation. So they do say they have some safeguards in place. But at the end of the day, it's up to the police departments to use this tool appropriately.
0: Okay, I'm really starting to get a sense, Kashmir, from the picture that you're painting of why people are maybe upset. I mean, this company really does not seem to be doing a ton to block bad actors from abusing its platforms. It seems like the government has not caught up to this technology, and that sounds like something that would be concerning for people.
3: Yes, there is this growing backlash from citizens. One of the first ways this manifested was in the form of a website called DFLOC. DFLOC, like D-E flock. It's a crowdsourced map. And now they've mapped over 100,000 cameras made by Flock and other companies. Mm. And you started seeing some people cutting down cameras.
12: A vandal cut down a Flock pole, spray painted the lens black, and cut the wiring.
3: Like spray painting them, vandalizing them.
13: Allegedly using a shotgun to take out Flock cameras.
3: There have been videos of people demonstrating how to like get rid of the cameras, how to destroy them. There was another super viral video of this one guy in San Diego who went to the city council hearing dressed up as Darth Vader, saying how much he loved Flock cameras.
0: Oh my God.
14: And we must continue utilizing Flock technologies so that we can follow and surveil the rebel scum.
3: Some citizens have sued their cities or their towns, saying that these cameras are unconstitutional.
0: Oh, wow. They're unconstitutional because
3: this is something that the Fourth Amendment is supposed to protect us against.
0: The Fourth Amendment, that is the amendment that prohibits unlawful searches and seizures. Just explain one beat farther, Cash, why that is relevant to these cameras, this network, this idea of capturing people who haven't done anything wrong.
3: Yeah, I mean, the idea behind the Fourth Amendment, if we go back to the Founding Fathers, is that the Fourth Amendment was created so that police have to have a reason to think that someone has done something wrong before they collect information about them. But that's not what these cameras are. They're everywhere. They're collecting data on hundreds of millions of people. They get billions of license plate reads. And so some of these lawsuits have said, you can't do this. And so far, those lawsuits have not been successful. But in some of the rulings, the judges have said, basically, they're not widespread enough yet.
0: Wait, that's so interesting, though. Like, who gets to decide what the threshold is for ubiquity for these cameras?
3: Yeah, I mean, judges decide. Maybe one day the Supreme Court will decide. When I talk to attorneys in the civil liberty space, they say, we're already there. Judges just don't understand how many of these cameras there are and how networked they are. In Norfolk, Virginia, where one of these lawsuits was filed, the city now has 172 Flock cameras installed around the city. And the judge said, that's not enough. But the judge didn't say, what is the number where it's too much? Is it, you know, every block? Is it every street? But what the court has found in the past is that, you know, police can't just put a tracker on someone's car, for example, even though they're on public roads and a police officer could follow them, that this idea of using automated means to track somebody continually violates the Fourth Amendment. And what lawyers I talk to argue is, well, we're doing the same thing now, but instead of putting trackers on people's cars, we're just putting these cameras everywhere on the roads.
0: So I wonder how we're supposed to think about Flock when we hold up these two kind of competing concerns against one another, right? People who are really worried, maybe more so about getting their license plate readers read versus people who are like, I don't want crime in my communities. I'm more worried about crime than I am of somebody taking a picture of my car.
3: I mean, that is the legal question here and kind of the societal question. What degree of liberty do we want to give up for security? We'll never have perfect liberty. We'll never have perfect security. What has struck me about the reaction to Flock cameras is just how bipartisan it is. People on the left and the right have objections to these cameras. One of the experts I talked to said there is a version of this where we could just have the cameras give alerts and not be tracking us for 7 days or 30 days or 5 years in the case of some states that say you have to retain, you know, the photos of these cars for that long. I mean, this is a question of every surveillance technology, sure, right? If you had perfect surveillance, we could live in a country with very little crime, but it would certainly violate some of our constitutional principles.
0: I feel like most of my adult life, which has existed mostly in the post-Edward Snowden era, people have been talking about privacy and surveillance. And it feels like even though we might be worried about this kind of stuff, we've given up a lot of privacy in exchange for convenience. But I do feel like this issue with Flock, it feels like it is hitting a different kind of nerve.
3: Yeah, I think, you know, so many of our privacy concerns are around invisible tracking and data collection that happens online. And this time you can actually see it and how and where it's happening. But I also think there are bigger issues at play here. Part of it is that private companies have stepped in to do surveillance that previously the government would have been forbidden from doing. Mm. And I saw this before covering Clearview AI, this company that scraped everybody's photos to build a facial recognition app that police could use to identify people.
0: Sure.
3: You know, they've created this huge database and then they sell it to law enforcement so they can just use it without getting a warrant. And it's also just this growing amount of technology. And I think this one kind of very slowly crept up on us. It was like all of a sudden we realized there's 120,000 cameras across the country. And as one source put it to me, we're just sleepwalking into this surveillance state where it's just too easy to know everything about us.
0: Kashmir Hill, thank you so much.
3: You're welcome.
0: Kashmir Hill writes about technology for the New York Times.
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21: 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I'm Maria Hinojosa. Today, Pulitzer Prize-winning historian Ada Ferrer on her new book. 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
1: I am who I am now because the Cuban Revolution happened, because my parents made this very difficult decision, because of the way other family stories unfolded, which are told in the book.
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2: 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So if you were nice to the Tehachapi during your lifetime, then the Tehachapi would guide you through Mictlan, the various stages of the underworld.
21: All this coming up on Latino USA. Stay with us. No te vayas.
22: Live from NPR News, I'm Giles Snyder. Treasury Secretary Scott Bessent is in Asheville, North Carolina, hosting G20 finance ministers as the Trump administration seeks to pressure other countries to help isolate Iran's economy. NPR's Emily Fang.
23: There's been one big success so far, and that's the United Arab Emirates. It was a big trade hub for Iran, but the UAE said it was cutting off trade ties with Iran earlier this month. But a bigger source of oil revenue for Iran has been from China, and China is where a lot of these front companies, which help Iran move money around, are also based. There were just 24 of them sanctioned by the U.S. Treasury last week. And sanctions experts I've spoken to agree that the U.S. needs China to police this activity itself for it to be successful. But the problem is China has flatly rejected the U.S.'s new economic pressure campaign last week.
22: Chinese President Xi Jinping is in Kyrgyzstan for a summit of the Shanghai Cooperation Organization. Russian leader Vladimir Putin scheduled to meet with Iran's president on the sidelines on Tuesday. Army Secretary Dan Driscoll has resigned, according to a U.S. official not authorized to speak publicly. NPR's Quill Lawrence reports that Driscoll's departure leaves several key Army posts empty.
24: Dan Driscoll is a third-generation Army veteran who saw combat in Iraq and later attended Yale Law School, where he befriended a classmate who is now Vice President J.D. Vance. Driscoll became the youngest ever Secretary of the Army at 38 when he took the post last year. He pushed to modernize military acquisitions and adapt to drone warfare. In an unusual move, Driscoll took a senior role in White House negotiations to end the war in Ukraine. When Secretary of Defense Pete Hegseth accidentally leaked details of military operations early in President Trump's second term, Driscoll was seen as a potential replacement to head the Pentagon. But Hegseth stayed and increasingly clashed with Driscoll over the firings of several high-ranking Army officials. Quill Lawrence, NPR News.
22: Search and rescue crews have recovered a second body in Grand Canyon National Park following severe flash flooding over the weekend. On Sunday, the body of a 46-year-old man was found downstream in the Colorado River, as Ryan Heinches of member station KNAU reports.
25: The flash flooding in Bright Angel Creek tore through Phantom Ranch at the bottom of the canyon, destroying bridges and other infrastructure. More than 60 hikers and others were later evacuated by helicopter. It's common for the Grand Canyon.
24: Quill Lawrence, NPR News.
22: Search and rescue crews have recovered a second body in Grand Canyon National Park following severe flash flooding over the weekend. On Sunday, the body of a 46-year-old man was found downstream in the Colorado River, as Ryan Heinches of member station KNAU reports.
25: The flash flooding in Bright Angel Creek tore through Phantom Ranch at the bottom of the canyon, destroying bridges and other infrastructure. More than 60 hikers and others were later evacuated by helicopter. It's common for the Grand Canyon to receive intense rainfall, but not in such a steep, rocky area.

0: Welcome to Latino USA. I'm Maria Hinojosa.
1: There was this moment in which my mother is in Havana near the port with my brother and me. And there is a huge American ship.
0: That is Ada Ferrer. Today, she's a renowned Cuban-American historian and Pulitzer Prize-winning author. But back then, she was just a baby in her mother's arms. The ship would have dwarfed Ada, who was, at that time, just around 5 or 6 months old. Her big brother, Poli, still a boy, was just 9.
1: I've kind of reconstructed that it was probably December 1962. The U.S. invasion at the Bay of Pigs had failed, but many Cubans still assumed that there would be another invasion, including the Cuban government.
0: This is in the midst of the Cold War. And just over a month earlier, the world stood still as the United States and the Soviet Union were on the brink of nuclear war over Soviet missiles in Cuba.
2: Unmistakable evidence has established the fact that a series of offensive missile sites is now in preparation on that imprisoned island.
0: President Kennedy addressed the nation in a speech that would become one of the defining moments of the war. He demanded the missiles be removed, announced a naval blockade of Cuba, and warned that any nuclear threat from the island would be treated as an attack by the Soviet Union.
3: There is in this speech both a declaration of firm intent, but also an indication of willingness to parley.
0: The world held its breath and waited while the Cold War enemies weighed their next move. And then the crisis took a turn.
4: Nikita Khrushchev today did precisely what President Kennedy has been asking him to do. He ordered the dismantling of Soviet missile bases in Cuba under United Nations supervision and the return of the rockets to the Soviet Union.
0: Just 6 weeks later, Ada, her mother, and her brother Poli were standing on a dock in Havana

0: looking out at an American ship. And the ship was not carrying weapons. It was carrying humanitarian aid.
1: It was the ship that was bringing medicines and other supplies in exchange for the Bay of Pigs prisoners.
0: The shipment was part of an agreement. In exchange for medicine, baby food, and other humanitarian supplies, Cuba would release over 1,000 prisoners who had been captured after the failed Bay of Pigs invasion.
1: And it's leaving for the U.S., and people are just getting on. They're letting people get on and leave.
0: The prisoner exchange briefly created one of those rare moments where movement between Cuba and the United States was possible. And as the American ship prepared to depart, some Cuban civilians were allowed to get on and leave the island.
1: And she had me with her, and she had my brother with her, and she could have gotten on that ship. And what she always told me was that she couldn't leave Cuba without saying goodbye to her mother.
0: At that moment, Ada's mother made the decision not to leave the island with her two children. She stayed, a decision that would shape the course of her family's life forever.
1: And my mother always told me that story, that she could have gotten on.
0: It would be just a couple of months later that Ada's mother would be given one more opportunity to leave the island. But her brother Poli's father didn't want to give permission for him to leave, so
1: she has a choice to make. She can stay in Cuba with both of us, or she can leave with me and hope for the best. And that's what she did.
0: The decision wasn't easy, and Ada's mother did not make it alone.
1: My mother made the decision talking with her own mother, with her sisters, and their idea was that it would be too hard on him to say goodbye. And literally, like 4 or 5 months later, she leaves Cuba without saying goodbye to Poli.
0: We're starting our show today with Ada Ferrer, renowned historian and the winner of the 2022 Pulitzer Prize in History for her book, Cuba, An American History. In her new book, Keeper of My Kin, she traces her own family's migration story, a move that brought her to the United States, but left her brother behind in Cuba. Ada, it is so good to have you in the chair.
1: Well, it's great to be here. Great to be in any chair across from you.
0: So what this book does, right, for people who don't know anything about U.S.-Cuban history, is it takes us into the zero of one family, just the focal point of one family, which is yours.
1: Yeah.
0: Your theme is history, Cuba, Cuban-American history. But this book, Keeper of My Kin, you start off kind of like, okay, we're going to talk about history. But then you're like, boom, we're going to talk about my family now.
1: Yeah.
0: What was it that you said, I've got to write this book and I am going to open up my historian's heart so everybody can see it, not as a historian, but as a woman?
1: I became a historian because of all this family history. The history of my family situated in this broader history of the Cuban Revolution, of the Cuban Exodus, of Cold War U.S. policy, that history made me. I am who I am now because the Cuban Revolution happened, because my parents made this very difficult decision, because of the way other family stories unfolded, which are told in the book. And so to me, the separation between this thing called history and this thing called family is just never hard and fast. In college, I was taking a creative writing class and I had to write a short story. And what did I choose to write about? I wrote a story about my mother and me and my brother, who she left behind. I did have this sense of my mother, and she has a choice to make. She can stay in Cuba with both of us, or she can leave with me and hope for the best. And that's what she did. And everything I have, everything I've become, derives from her decision and that moment. So that's what I think about it as kind of this original sin, that this guilt that, I mean, I don't know when it became guilt, but it definitely became guilt. I think it was already guilt by the time I wrote that story in college. The other thing about why to write it now, I mean, I couldn't have written this book as like a junior professor, and I wanted to. I wanted to kind of prove myself as a historian. I love writing history. But it's something you do kind of later.
0: I actually want you to talk about the year 1963. Take us to the moment that you understand of what happened in 1963.
1: Yeah.
0: When you're leaving Cuba, you're a baby in your mom's arms.
1: Yeah.
0: And you later find out that she leaves behind your brother.
1: My mother used to talk about leaving Cuba all the time. And there's a basic part of the story that my mother always used to tell me. And she used to tell it almost nostalgically up until, like, pretty much up until she died. I can hear her voice saying it. She'd always grab my arm or, you know, when she said it, but she always said, como pasamos trabajo tú y yo, how we struggled, you and I. And what she was referring to was the actual trip leaving Cuba, the two of us together. She was 36 going on 37, and she'd never traveled before. She'd never been on a plane. And here she is. We had to go through Mexico because it was post missile crisis, so there were no direct flights. And so the story she always told, like the baseline story, was a story of me and her, of she and I as a pair, as like companions, like figuring out the world together, you know, how she was tired and I was on her hips and she had heels and she couldn't walk and, you know, she couldn't figure out what to do in the Mexican airport and, you know, all that kind of. So the story of Boli wasn't like ritualized in the same way that that story was. But then I knew about Boli all my life. Like, I always knew I had a brother named Boli in Cuba.
0: So literally Boli,
1: yeah,
0: kind of grew up with you, yeah, as your invisible friend.
1: There was a picture of him, you know, and I can see the picture. You know, it looked like he was wearing makeup. It was a studio portrait. She used to write him letters and we'd write little notes at the bottom. Probably when I was little, I did drawings, you know, we had pictures. So he was always a part of our life, you know, as this like missing piece. I was older when I first learned that she left without saying goodbye. The reason she had to leave him was because he was her son from a first marriage and his father would not let him leave. He was a member of the Revolutionary Police. He thought it would look bad to have his son leave for, you know, the US, the empire. He's in one camp and it would look bad. But also I think he was just not a good guy because my mother and all her, you know, her mother, her sisters assumed that once she and I left, that he would relent. And it's not like he was taking care of my brother. He was barely showing up. He was supposed to give child support and didn't do it. So he wasn't stepping up to help Boli in any way. And so her assumption was that she would leave with me, Boli's father would relent, and he would join us.
0: It must be strange to actually look at your life so intimately when you usually have the prism, yes, of a historian, right?
1: Right.
0: I think you say that one of your favorite places in the world is the National Archives in La Habana.
1: I love it.
0: I get it, but that's not who I am, right?
1: Yeah,
0: I'm a journalist,
1: yeah,
0: who's like, right now, right?
1: Right, right.
0: And that's the point of the question, which is, like, you are seeped into history because, right, your mom was always talking about your personal history. So at what point did you realize, like, no, I actually have to reveal all of these very intimate details?
1: I had to tell the story honestly. Otherwise, I don't know what the point wasn't doing it, really. As a historian, I try to tell the story honestly. When things don't fit, I try to acknowledge it and figure out why they don't fit, you know. And so it's the same thing here. I wasn't trying to tell a pretty story. I wasn't trying to tell like a heroic story or a story full of demons. I was trying to just tell this history, which is just inherently complex and heartbreaking, but also just full of love. I think I always knew I was going to write this story. I knew how to write. I knew how to interpret the past. I had developed this perspective as a historian in general that really focused on people. In some ways, being a historian all these decades prepared me to do it.
0: We're going to take a break here. And when we come back, Ada shares what happens when her brother Boli finally makes it to the U.S. And we hear about the very deeply personal family archives that helped her write the book.
1: I found the archives and I remember in that moment, like, I was like, I realized what I had and I saw the date and I was like, you know, it would, like, if I were in a regular archive, I would call it a gold mine.
0: That's after the break. Stay with us. No te vayas.
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0: It's Latino USA. I'm Maria Hinojosa. Before the break, we heard how a decision made during the Cold War separated Cuban historian and author Ada Ferrer from her older brother, Poli. Now, Ada reflects on how her own family archive became the heart of her new book, Keeper of My Kin.
1: If I always knew I was going to write this book, one question would have been, how do I tell Poli's life in Cuba? Right? The people who raised him are gone. They've died. He's now died, right? Or by the time I wrote it, I could have never written this while he was alive. So how do I tell that story?
0: The story of Poli.
1: Yeah.
0: Who ultimately does make it to the United States in the year 1980, and Poli ends up living a very, very difficult life. So can you talk a little bit about that process of just saying, I'm going to have to say it all?
1: Yeah.
0: And it's not pretty.
1: So in some sense, it's this broader history that determines it. But still, I knew Poli would be the heart of the story, that my mother loved him very, very deeply. And she fought for him, you know, when they were separated, she sent everything he needed. She called as much as she could, because even calls were difficult. She sent letters, she sent packages, she did everything she could. You know, she gave him money, she paid for a lawyer, everything, right? So I don't want to lose that side of it, that she never gave up on him. She was terrified of him and she believed in him, both.
0: I mean, that's the whole thing, is that you understand a mother's pain.
1: Yeah.
0: Your mother is carrying with the pain of this decision that she makes. And then we see Poli actually carrying the pain.
1: You know, there was never a question for me that would be the story at the heart of the book. It captures perfectly the way families live through these terrible geopolitical moments. It captures perfectly the way the hostile relations between the countries get in the way of families. If we had been from, you know, from anywhere else, practically, this would never have happened. And one of the things, you say I'm a historian. I wrote this book in like myself, but also like a historian, in that I had sources that my family left me. And then after my parents died, I'm, you know, cleaning out the apartment, and high on a shelf, I find this clear box where my mother saved these letters, and they were all in their original envelopes. She put them all together in a stack and tied them with gold curling ribbon. And they were all the letters that my brother wrote to her during our family separation, which began in 1963 and ended in 1980. And so the first letter he wrote was dated less than a week after we left Cuba.
0: Oof.
1: Right? So
0: you found the archives.
1: I found the archives. And I remember in that moment, like, I was like, I realized what I had, and I saw the date, and I was like, you know, it would, like, if I were in a regular archive, it would be, I would call it a gold mine. And I remember, like, looking up at the ceiling, like I was praying and saying, thank you, mommy, you know, because she saved everything. So I had my archive thanks to my mom, but those letters were just so hard to read. You know, the letters of a little boy who's just been left behind by his mother and his sister with no warning. So basically, you know, he was outside playing with friends. And that's when we left, and she picked that hour because he was outside playing with friends. They told him originally that we were visiting family in the countryside that was sick, and we'd gone to help, or my mother had gone to help, and she'd taken me as an infant, right? And then they eventually told him, and he begins writing these letters. That was one of the hardest things, reading those letters. I could only read a few a day. I would, like, take breaks. I would watch, like, Law and Order. And then during the commercials, I would go and read a letter because I needed to like break it up into spurts.
7: You're dealing with your own trauma in a particular way. There's just, we all deal with our trauma in different ways. Yeah. I totally get it.
1: I haven't watched Law and Order since then, I'll just say.
7: I think in your acknowledgments, you actually say to your husband and your two daughters, you say, also, thank you for putting up with the particular drama of me writing this book.
1: Yeah.
7: Like they've dealt with you writing other books.
1: Yeah, right.
7: History
1: and this
7: books.
1: One felt really different.
7: But this one felt really different. And I'm really trying to get to like that sense of the difference and the weight.
1: On some level, I love doing it because it meant, and I say this in the acknowledgments, that every morning I could go to my study and sit down with my coffee or whatever and spend time with my parents.
7: Mm.
1: On another level, it was just so hard. The story of my mother leaving my brother without saying goodbye is something that hit me really hard when I found out. And I can't remember if I found out in high school or in college or even in graduate school, somewhere in there as a teen or a very young adult, that was when I found out. But at the same time, like, I don't want to be like melodramatic about it. These are decisions that people make in very difficult moments. And I think it's sometimes easy for people at a remove to say, I would never do that. The thing is, things like this happened quite often, much more often than we recognize. And, you know, it was a different moment, a different culture, a different level of education, a different everything. My mother made the decision talking with her own mother, with her sisters, and their idea was that it would be too hard on him to say goodbye. They didn't think about long-term trauma. You know, they just didn't think in those terms, right? And also they thought it would be resolved within a short span of time.
7: I think we want you to read one segment. It's where you talk about why you are the keeper of your kin.
1: Okay. Right before that trip to Cuba that my mother asked me to find and bring back the little book of names. The book in which, as a little girl, she had recorded details of the births of her siblings. It took a while to find, tucked in a small purse of Tia Niña's, hanging in a closet stuffed with clothes and shoes that my mother had sent to her over almost a lifetime. Standing there, thumbing through its little pages for the first time, I began to cry. By then I had spent almost 30 years traveling to Cuba, digging up old documents and archives. It was always obvious that my initial interest in Cuba had everything to do with my family. Yet I rarely saw them reflected in the histories I read or the documents I pored over to tell new stories about the past. Now here before me was a document. It looked like something I might encounter in an archive, yet it was in my mother's hand, written to leave a record of my grandmother and the large family she had created. And that moved me. But mostly I cried because I was mourning. Mourning my aunt, and in anticipation, my mother. I was mourning all the loss that had come before, all the loss still to come, thinking of a time when no one living would remember any of the people named in our family's little book. I took the book back to my mother, as was her wish. We studied it together, going over all the names, but she seemed tired and a little sad. After a while, my mother looked up at me and said, "You take it." I asked her if she was sure. "Yes, you keep it. Take care of it," she said with finality. With that, she designated me the keeper of our kin, of its archive, and of all the memories and stories I might assemble from it.
7: I'm wondering, is there hope for you in terms of when you think of Cuba right now?
1: It's tough. I mean, people are really suffering, and there's no question for me that U.S. policy hurts Cuba. There's no question for me that the policy of the Cuban government hurts Cubans, right? People always only want to talk about one side of those. Both sides are true. And I don't have much faith in Trump. I don't have much faith in Díaz-Canel and his group to come up with a solution. But at the same time, there's a way in which things are so bad right now that you hope that people realize something has to change because this is just unsustainable. The present is unsustainable. I published an op-ed in the Times.
7: You wrote a letter. You're like, "Hi, New York Times. I need to write a letter to the president of Cuba.
1: Yeah.
7: Here we go,
1: Here
7: president of Cuba.
1: Yeah.
7: And you said?
1: I said, when he became president in 2019, the motto was, we are continuity. I was going to say it in
7: continuidad.
1: English. And I just said, that might be a slogan for you. And maybe that's what you want. You don't want change. But that right now for most Cubans on the ground feels like a death sentence because they can barely eat. They don't have medicines. They're surrounded by garbage outside that's not being picked up. They don't have electricity most hours in the day, right? That's not sustainable. And some of that is due to the U.S. embargo, right? Which makes everything much harder for Cuba. So it's not just one side or the other. Both sides play a role. So anyway, I said, that's not what people want. So it's time for a change. I say I disagree with U.S. policy and with the idea of a military invasion. I reject that soundly. I know enough Cuban history. That's what I've devoted like 40 years of my life to. It doesn't end well. It's not the future that I want for Cuba. But at the same time, you know, if all the Cuban government can do is say it's all the embargo's fault and sovereignty, sovereignty, sovereignty, that's not what most Cuban people want to hear. They can't eat sovereignty. Sovereignty doesn't...
7: Take care of the garbage.
1: Exactly. Exactly. But I still do want Cuba to be sovereign. That's what's so hard. I want Cuba to be a sovereign state. I don't want it to be taken over by the U.S. What should have happened a while ago is for there to have been like a true national dialogue. And that hasn't happened. And it could have happened under Obama and it didn't. It could have happened under Clinton and it didn't. So it's not really hope because things are so bad. It's hard to be hopeful. But I do have this strong sense that something has to change.
7: Ada, it has been so much fun.
1: So much fun.
7: To speak with you.
1: Yeah.
7: Thank you for all of your work. Thank you for believing in your voice.
1: Thank you. And thank you for your voice, which is so important.
7: So it's the mutual voice.
1: It's a mutual admiration. Mutual admiration.
7: That was historian and Pulitzer Prize winning author Ada Ferrer. Her new book, Keeper of My Kin, is out now everywhere. Now, we're going to continue our journey through time and memory, but in a kind of different direction. For our next story, we're going to bring you an episode of our newest show called Muy Excited with Maria Garcia. It's produced by Futuro Studios and iHeartRadio. Maria Garcia, like me, loves Chihuahuas, the beloved dogs. And today, she's going to take us on a journey to learn the fascinating history of this magical, tiny breed. Here's Maria Garcia with the story.
8: This summer, I was watching a series on Netflix called Heartstopper about teen boys who fall in love. One of the characters in the series is the sweetest boy named Nick, who another character likens to a golden retriever. And my son, Kael, who I was binging the show with, asked me and my partner, Cristela, why do they call Nick a golden retriever in the show? And Cristela explained that in romantic relationships, the human version of a golden is positive, earnest, open-hearted, and that these human versions of golden retrievers sometimes pair up with the black cat versions of people. Skeptical, maybe brooding, aloof. If you've listened to any of my podcasts before, you know my partner Cristela is such a golden and has called me the black cat of our relationship. But I've never fully identified with that because have you met an actual literal black cat? They're often the goofiest of cats. But then my son, Jael, said one of the most insightful things. He said, "No, Cristela, my mom is not a black cat in a relationship. My mom is a Chihuahua." And I was like, "Okay, clock it." And Cristela said, "No truer words have been spoken." You see, there is no dog on this planet like the Chihuahua. I challenge you to find a creature with such a big attitude in such a little body. And Chihuahuas love big, too. Usually only they're one person or a handful of people. They are not out here trying to make the whole world like them. They have their small circle of chosen loved ones, and they will protect them with all their might, which is fierce, even if it's confined to a teeny tiny body. Some of us human Chihuahuas are only 5 feet tall. But the Chihuahuas model for us that verve is not confined by small stature. Their disposition feels innate, inherent, A Chihuahua doesn't have to be convinced it's fierce. It's born knowing exactly who it is. So I personally feel very flattered when someone likens me to these beautiful little beings. I have loved several Chihuahuas in my life, including my favorite boy named El Tiny. Oh, Tiny was my little prince, my cuddle buddy when I was in high school. And then there was Nettie, my Chihuahua rescue in my 20s. She was not a fan of most people. My mom always called Nettie her favorite chola, which, rude, what about the chola you raised? But anyway, the Chihuahuas Nettie and El Tiny were some of my great loves. And I think my love was informed by my admiration of them and connection to them as Chihuahuas. Because this breed has a storied history. They're ancient. Their lineages are long and royal, and some would say magical. Their story is expansive, from spirit guides of the great Toltecs and Mexica to near extermination with colonization, to roaming deserts, to becoming the great Bruiser Woods from Legally Blonde.
9: Oh, Bruiser, it's so exciting! Look! Harvard!
8: And Paris Hilton's famous Tinkerbell, who has a whole memoir, by the way. Chihuahuas have seen the world change. And we've seen the world change its attitude toward Chihuahuas. Ugh, I remember the Chihuahua craze of the late 90s and early 2000s when they were in commercials.
10: Yo quiero Taco Bell.
8: And movies like Beverly Hills Chihuahua.
11: Hey, mommy!
12: Oh, who is that hunky Chihuahua over there?
8: So today, the story of the Chihuahua like you haven't heard it before. From their glory in indigenous Mexico to their Hollywoodification, and why no one does it like the Chihuahua. If you have indigenous ancestry from what is now central Mexico, chances are your ancestors came across the ancestors of the modern Chihuahua. Because around the year 900, a group of peoples we now know as the Toltecs loved an early ancestor of the Chihuahua, the Techichi. The Techichi, a small, sturdy dog, was beloved by the Toltecs. And just to give you an idea of who the Toltecs were, if you've seen those massive body columns carved out of volcanic rock, that was made by them. The Toltecs were sophisticated and artistic. They studied the cosmos rigorously and built intricate, beautiful temples to Quetzalcoatl, the feathered serpent deity. They believed that once you died, you'd need a spirit guide to make it to the afterlife. And that spirit guide was the Techichi, the Chihuahua's ancestor. The Toltecs believed that in the afterlife, the Techichi's physical size would reflect their big spirit. So they'd become massive, and humans would become small. So if you were nice to the Techichi during your lifetime and were buried with them, then the Techichi would guide you through Mictlan, the various stages of the underworld. The Techichis were such a big part of Toltec society that the Mexica, popularly known as the Aztecs, but if you know, we don't really call them that, absorbed the religious beliefs about the Techichi. And the Mexica magnified their reverence and love for the Techichi. The Mexicas believed that the Techichi held mystical powers and were spiritual protectors. And sometimes the reincarnation of loved ones who had died, which honestly sounds so familiar to me. My mom is always talking about which of our dogs is a reincarnation of loved ones who've passed. She swears my dog Chalino is my late dad taking care of me. And we've never had a Chihuahua that my mom isn't like, this is so-and-so who passed and is back to care for us. My mom's ancestral line, by the way, can be traced back to this part of central Mexico where the Techichis were revered before Columbus arrived. The point is that the Techichi occupied a very privileged space in Mexica society. They were pampered by nobility and highly sought after. And then the Spanish arrived. And we know what they did. They wrote about it themselves in diaries. They slaughtered and tortured and raped and committed a brutal genocide. And with them, the Spanish brought European dogs. And these dogs, they were different from the gentle Techichi who enjoyed sitting on laps. These were war dogs, bred and trained to intimidate and terrorize. Whereas the Chichis were spiritual companions for the Mexica, the dogs the Spanish brought were used as weapons, enforcers of empire. They were huge mastiffs, molosses dogs, and greyhounds, sometimes up to 250 pounds and 3 feet high. And they were bred for war, sometimes even decked in armor and spiked collars. Eventually, more Spanish settlers arrived in modern-day Mexico with other European dogs that weren't war dogs. And the caste system began. And at the bottom of the Spanish-imposed racial hierarchy were indigenous people and their culture. And the Techichi was a big part of that culture. I think it's safe to say that many Techichi owners were killed or enslaved or impoverished into the bottom of the caste system. And the Techichis lost their glorified role in society. They were also nearly annihilated by Spanish soldiers who grew hungry and sometimes ate them. Or they roamed to rural towns and villages until they made it to the northern state of Chihuahua. My state, where I was born, where my family has been for generations. And there they roamed in packs, integrated into some villages, probably bred with small European dogs. And over hundreds of years, the modern Chihuahua, the descendant of the Techichi, came to be.
7: Coming up on Latino USA, what the Taco Bell Chihuahua reveals or doesn't about Latino tropes. Stay with us, no te vayas.
11: They called it the kite route, and it flew you from Boulder to Denver on silver rails. Officially named the Denver and Interurban Railroad, the electric streetcar line was a diamond-shaped loop around Boulder County, with a string that went to Denver's Union Station. Superior, Louisville, downtown Boulder, and the CU campus near where Norlin Library sits today. Clean, quick, and surprisingly futuristic for a young Western state. When the kite route opened in 1908, folks marveled they could attain the speed of a mile a minute without the annoyance of cinders, smoke, and dust. But the rise of the automobile and improved highways brought down the kite route in 1926. A century later, however, the winds have changed again. A new Northwest Rail project may be on track to reconnect some of these same points, proving good ideas don't have to stay grounded.
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7: It's Latino USA. I'm Maria Hinojosa. And before the break, you heard all about the beloved Chihuahuas, as in the tiny dog breed. And we're not done. We're going to wrap up our story from our new Futuro Studios podcast. It's called Muy Excited with Maria Garcia. Here it is.
8: By the late 1800s, American tourists visiting Mexico saw the Chihuahuas and loved them. They brought them back to the U.S., and by 1904, the first Chihuahua was registered with the American Kennel Club, a doggie from Texas named Midget. Rude name, by the way. Anyway, over the next 100 years, the Chihuahuas gained popularity in the U.S. There was Beppy, the first Chihuahua AKC champion, and then Pepito, a little Chihuahua that the famous conductor Xavier Cugat held in one hand while he conducted his orchestra with the other. And then that brings us eventually to 1997, when fast food chain Taco Bell features one Chihuahua dog as a one-off character in a single commercial that airs only in the Northeast United States. The commercial was so overwhelmingly popular that Taco Bell built a whole series of ads around the dog.
10: Yo quiero Taco Bell.
8: The first commercial starred Gidget, who plays a love-struck male chihuahua. And soon that famous line, Yo quiero Taco Bell, with the accent and all, turns into a ubiquitous punchline. For those youngins who weren't around for this, this commercial was so radically popular. It was truly everywhere. It was one of those monoculture moments when the entire country knows about something. Taco Bell gets creative, selling t-shirts and figurines of chihuahuas, does a Godzilla-themed commercial.
10: I think I need a bigger bowl.
8: And then another commercial where the chihuahua is supposed to resemble a Marxist revolutionary, maybe Che Guevara. The very dramatic commercial shows thousands of people cheering for this revolutionary to speak. There are red banners with massive gorditas on them. And then the revolutionary emerges, a chihuahua in a black beret, and he says,
14: Viva gorditas!
10: Bless you, Taco Bell.
8: The chihuahua sheds an emotional tear when he says, Bless you, Taco Bell. And this offends some people, like some Cuban Americans in Florida who don't appreciate the wink to communism in the commercial. Also, the leader of the California Coalition of Hispanic Organizations calls for a boycott of the fast food chain unless they stop featuring the chihuahua. Quote, to equate a dog with an entire ethnic population is outrageous, despicable, demeaning, and degrading. Mario Obledo, the leader of this organization, told the LA Times. And Taco Bell is like, look, we did a ton of market research specifically with Latino people, and they weren't offended. Media coverage from this time also quotes other Latinos who indeed are not offended by the chihuahua. And honestly, I'm not offended either. I don't see the chihuahua and think, oh, this is supposed to be a portrayal of an entire ethnic population. And the chihuahua's accent, well, chihuahuas are Mexican, babe. Maybe some of them do have accents, you know? My current dog, Chalino, is a pug, and he's Chinese Mexican American. He has royal Chinese lineage. To me, pugs are like the chihuahuas of Asia, sweet little lap angels who were once exalted by emperors. Anyway, Chalino may have Chinese ancestry, but he was born in Ciudad Juarez and now lives in the U.S. And if he could talk, honestly, I think he'd sound a little like the Taco Bell dog. Maybe not so exaggerated, but like his mama, he has a little Fronterizo accent. And I love that for him. I love our accents. I don't like it, of course, when white people make fun or degrade our accents naturally. But the Taco Bell Chihuahua dog's accent doesn't strike me as an opportunity to laugh at us. When I was doing this research, I watched all the Chihuahua commercials with my preteen son, and we had a good laugh. The dog is cute. The concept is clever. This is one of those instances where I'm like, it's not that serious. But you know what does strike me as a little racist, though? In 1999, the LA Times publishes a piece claiming Ricky Martin has replaced the Taco Bell Chihuahua as, quote, the primary representation of Latino culture in mainstream media. Ew. Anyway, by the year 2000, Taco Bell retires the Chihuahua. The Chihuahua is popular in the culture, but that's not translating to more people going to pre-Doritos Locos Tacos Taco Bell. But then, the next year, a new Chihuahua enters the chat.
15: Hi, I'm Elle Woods, and this is Breezer Woods, and we're both Gemini vegetarians.
8: Shout out to the Geminis, the most misunderstood of zodiac signs. This is, of course, Bruiser Woods, Elle Woods' companion in Legally Blonde, Reese Witherspoon's touchstone hit about a not-so-ditzy blonde who makes it at Harvard Law. Bruiser introduces the fashion accessory dog, a girly pop's bestie, a femme's micro companion, usually in pink getups. And who does Bruiser Woods inspire? Paris Hilton, who adopts Tinkerbell. And Tinkerbell is a series staple in Paris Hilton and Nicole Richie's reality show, The Simple Life. In one episode, Paris makes Tinkerbell take a pregnancy test.
16: She's acting weird. Here, you can do that. Pregnancy test. Blue means you're not pregnant. White means you are.
17: What is that?
16: Blue?
17: She's not.
16: You're not. Yay! Will you ever worry me like that again?
8: Tinkerbell is such a part of Paris's public persona that Paris releases a tell-all memoir of Tinkerbell titled The Tinkerbell Hilton Diaries, My Life Trailing Paris Hilton. In 2005, Tinkerbell makes her SNL debut during Paris's opening monologue.
18: I'd like to meet a little friend of mine named Tinkerbell. She's 2 years old, and just like me, she's really into fashion.
8: During the monologue, cast member Kenan Thompson emerges with another chihuahua, and the two dogs have a conversation via voiceovers.
19: Life is good. Kenan stopped on the way here and bought me a hot dog.
18: Oh, I would kill for a hot dog. All she ever gives me is Fiji water and Altoids.
19: That must be why your breath smells so good.
8: That accent, to me, does feel racist. There's just a difference, you know, between the Taco Bell Chihuahua's accent and this one done on SNL. If you get it, you get it. This one is more exaggerated. It's not just an accent. It's a caricature. So by this time, there's a more pronounced stereotype around the Chihuahua forming in the U.S. And then...
18: She's a bossy, arrogant, manipulative Beverly Hills Chihuahua.
8: The movie The Beverly Hills Chihuahua premieres. Drew Barrymore voices a bougie chihuahua.
20: So embarrassing.
8: And George Lopez voices Papi, a street-smart caballero chihuahua.
21: Perdóname, por favor.
8: And then there's also the chihuahua in Mean Girls.
22: You guys, what is the 411? What has everybody been up to? What is the hot gossip? Tell me everything.
8: There's just no other dog, except maybe the Golden Retriever, that gets this much media portrayal in the U.S. I think that's because of a couple of reasons. One, I mean, Chihuahuas are just adorable. And two, there's something about their big spirits in their little bodies. Again, there's a statement there that you can be delicate and small and beautiful and also have a big attitude, big demands, big gumption, you know? So we're at 2008-ish here. And there's an explosion of Chihuahua demand. So much so that they are put in danger again. I love the hee-hee-ha-ha, that's so cute nature of a dressed-up chihuahua sticking out of a purse. And you know, if all chihuahuas were living like little monarchs, that'd be the end of the story. But of course, there's something more insidious happening. Because this accessorizing of chihuahuas is also an objectifying of them, to a degree. And when living things start to be perceived as objects, they become disposable. And that seems to have happened to chihuahuas. As of 2013, chihuahuas appear to be the most euthanized breed in the U.S., second only to pit bulls. It's hard to say for sure because there's no national database on dog euthanasias in the U.S. But there is a lot of anecdotal evidence online from regional shelters that chihuahuas are one of the most killed breeds. There's a trend here. Chihuahuas become very popular in the culture, then there's overbreeding, then there's more of them and kill shelters. For example, in 1998, when the Taco Bell commercials were at their height, demand for chihuahuas skyrocketed. But then the number of chihuahuas in shelters increased as well. All dogs deserve love and care. And chihuahuas, they hold a very special place in my heart. I really do feel a kinship to them.
2: Is it because we share a place of origin? Maybe. I do believe living things, plants, animals, humans, from the same region can be in solidarity if you connect to them. But also, it's maybe because I see a parallel in the journey of the Chihuahuas and the people who share their land of origin. Just like Chihuahuas, there are moments in U.S. history when Mexican culture is desirable, sought after, cool. Our food is one of the most popular in the country. Our music has also reached high points. And I see a lot of people copying our street style. Lots of baddies out there are inspired by Chola aesthetics, just like society f***s with the Chihuahua look. Who doesn't like a little Chihuahua in a sweater sticking out of a purse? But is there structural care for us in society? I would argue not. Chihuahuas remain one of the most euthanized breeds in the country, despite the popular culture obsession with them. Mexican people remain disproportionately concentrated in the jobs that are most dangerous, least protected, and least visible: agriculture, meatpacking, construction, domestic work. And of course, our citizenship, our place, our safety in this country is constantly in question, more so depending on who is in office. But there is one truth that the Chihuahuas remind me of. We come from peoples who studied the stars and who knew we came from them. It's always going to come back to this for me, babe. We are all made of ancient matter from the cosmos. And so many of our ancestors knew that made us inherently worthy. And I recognize that knowing in the Chihuahua. An inner knowing of exactly who they are. They're not trying to prove why you should love them. They just seem to carry themselves understanding their worth. And you know what? They are a big They keep their circle small. They seem a bit judgy sometimes, grouchy when it's justified to be grouchy. They remind you of their boundaries. Don't cross this line or you will hear it from me. That's a Chihuahua's ethos, babe. I love a diva, even with dogs. And when I see a Chihuahua like Tinkerbell being pampered and loved by someone like Paris Hilton, I'm like, you know what? Hell yeah. That's Chihuahua reparations. They deserve it. Because Chihuahuas survived. I think inside, they know they are royalty. Interdimensional travelers, magical spirit guides. And that is why they are aloof to the external validation of this world. Because maybe they are not just of this world. They can see beyond, to the underworld and the afterlife. And maybe they still guide us, like they did for the Toltecs, into understanding that self-worth is not based on the whims of society. Sometimes you'll be a fad, and other times you'll be exiled. But deep inside, you know there is a cosmic royalty to who you are. And none of these can take that away.
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0: That's it for today. Our first story was the work of Adriana Rodriguez and Julieta Martinelli. Our second piece was an episode of our new podcast, Muy Excited, hosted and written by Maria Garcia. The Muy Excited team includes Marta Martinez, Brittany Cronin, Marlon Bishop, Victoria Estrada, and Juan Carlos Velaez. Fernanda Echavarri is our managing editor. 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Our engineers are Stephanie Lebeau, Julia Caruso, JJ Carubin, and Brandon Grugel at Multitude. The Latino USA team also includes Reynaldo Leaños Jr., Roxana Aguirre, Rebecca Ibarra, Glorimar Marquez, and Levi Sharp. 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Chao.
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6: Hello, welcome to Newsday on the BBC World Service with Andrew Peach in London and Anne Soy in Nairobi.
7: Good morning. The former gang boss Dwayne Kefi Davis has been found guilty of orchestrating the murder of Tupac Shakur. The first conviction in a cold case that's intrigued hip-hop fans for almost 30 years.
6: More than 6 million Afghans have been deported from neighbouring countries in recent years. But what are they going back to? Our chief international correspondent will bring us that story from the Afghanistan-Pakistan border. And we'll also speak to an official of the UN Refugee Agency.
7: And in Nepal, response teams are scrambling to rescue remaining survivors from the flash flood disaster. Rescuers are continuing to look for hydropower workers in tunnels as their families wait for news. We've got updates on all of those stories on the way for you here on Newsday after the latest BBC World News.
8: BBC News with Roisin Hasty. A former gang leader has been found guilty of the murder of the American rapper Tupac Shakur 30 years ago, the only ever conviction in one of the country's highest profile unsolved cases. The jury in Las Vegas took 3 hours to convict Dwayne Davis of the drive-by killing of the 25-year-old star. This is the moment the verdict was read out.
9: Count one, murder with use of a deadly weapon. Guilty of first-degree murder with use of a deadly weapon, dated this 31st day of August 2026. Ladies and gentlemen of the jury, is this your verdict as read? So say you one, so say you all.
10: Yes.
8: The Nepali Prime Minister, Virendra Shah, has said last week's devastating flash floods weren't an ordinary event, but driven by climate change. He said it was time to strongly raise the issue internationally. More than 900 people are known to have been killed, with 4,000 still missing. As one victim, 21-year-old Ayush Khadka was cremated, his grieving uncle, Robin Detail, spoke.
11: Today we can only see our own loss, yet throughout this disaster there are countless others whose loved ones have been swept away by these floodwaters from Rasua, tossed about by the river's waves and currents and carried downstream. When I see this scene, tears flow uncontrollably from my eyes.
8: Across the border in Tibet, the Chinese authorities say 16 people have died and more than 500 are unaccounted for. At least 10 people have been arrested for suggesting the actual figures could be much higher. The UN Refugee Agency has welcomed Pakistan, confirming that 16,000 Afghans will be exempted from being deported to Afghanistan for now. But rights groups say more Afghans are at risk of serious harm if they're returned to Taliban-ruled Afghanistan. Over the past 3 years, Pakistan and Iran have expelled more than 6 million Afghans. Least Two said has just visited the main border crossing between Pakistan and Afghanistan at Torkam.
10: We saw entire families spanning generations at the border crossing, the elderly hobbling on crutches, the children toddling into another country, another hard life. Many Afghans told us they'd never set foot in Afghanistan before. Pakistan and Iran say they've mainly focused on undocumented Afghans, but the security sweeps are also targeting registered refugees, as well as those said to be at risk of serious harm if they return home.
8: The city authorities in Kyiv say at least 3 people have been killed in Russian attacks on the Ukrainian capital. Residents reported dozens of explosions in 15 minutes. Kyiv has recently come under sustained pressure from Russian attacks. BBC News. The right-wing Colombian president, Abelardo de la Espriella, says at least 20 people were killed in the biggest airstrike on dissident militants since he came to power in August. Warren Bull reports.
12: Colombia's new president said one of those...
8: The authorities in Kyiv say at least 3 people have been killed in Russian attacks on the Ukrainian capital. Residents reported dozens of explosions in 15 minutes. Kyiv has recently come under sustained pressure from Russian attacks. BBC News. The right-wing Colombian president, Abelardo de la Espriella, says at least 20 people were killed in the biggest airstrike on dissident militants since he came to power in August. Warren Bull reports.
12: Colombia's new president said one of those killed was identified as the Tiger, a leading member of a splinter group of

0: Mommy.
1: An icon, and we lost her on August the 25th. Thank you, Aretha. First then, the new TV series Lanterns has already surpassed streaming records for DC Studios, the venture set up to bring their roster of superheroes to screens both big and small. Based on the Green Lantern comic books, it features the jaded interstellar peacekeeper Hal Jordan, played by Kyle Chandler, training up recruit John Stewart, played by the commanding actor Aaron Pierre.
2: The Green Lantern's oath is to protect people. We both know I do a better job of this than you.
1: Aaron Pierre has, in his varied career to date, provided the voice for Mufasa in the Lion King reboot. He's played African-American characters in prestige TV series like The Underground Railroad and Genius, in which he starred as Malcolm X. And yet the actor was actually born in the UK and has Curaçaoan, Jamaican and Sierra Leonean heritage. Aaron Pierre spoke to the BBC's Nadia Jay about entering the DC universe in his latest role.
3: Oh, it's massive, you know, and I recognize the enormity and the magnitude of the opportunity from the jump. So, you know, you do your necessary and appropriate research, you do your due diligence, you leave no stone unturned. And that's the same with every character that I portray, you know, whether it's on theater, film, television. But then there comes a point where you must bring your truth to the character, because that is what allows the character to be authentic, and it gives audiences, you know, who are gifting you with their viewership, the opportunity to resonate with that character and for it to be tangible. You get me? So.

0: On the next Colorado Matters, we've been exploring the theories about the afterlife for our series, Searching for Jovi. Some scientists theorize that our consciousness could survive physical death.
1: It's almost like the two atoms are a single system, and they behave like one system even when they're moved far apart.
0: A quantum physicist weighs in at 9 a.m. on CPR News and KRCC.
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3: It's Morning Edition from NPR News. I'm Leila Fadel in Washington, D.C.
4: Enemy Martinez in Los Angeles, California. Finance ministers from the world's biggest economies are gathered in the mountains of North Carolina this week.
3: They're talking about how to encourage faster economic growth while also putting the squeeze on the economy of Iran. It's the first time the U.S. has played host to the G20 summit in more than a decade and a half.
4: NPR's Scott Horsley has been monitoring the talks. Treasury Secretary Scott Bessent is pushing other members of the G20 to join the U.S. in tightening the screws on Iran. How's that going for him so far?
5: It's a mixed bag, eh? So far, the U.S. has been unable to force Iran to reopen the Strait of Hormuz using military force. So last week, the administration announced what it's calling Operation Economic Outcast.
3: The economy of Iran. It's the first time the U.S.

0: This is NPR News.
1: Mount St. Helens eruption in 1980 was just a blip compared to an event in the San Juan Mountains 28 million years ago. The La Gorita Caldera eruption was one of the three most destructive volcanic events in Earth's history. It released 10,000 times as much debris as Mount St. Helens. Temperatures rose to 1,500 degrees and the Four Corners area was obliterated. All that remained was a yawning red-hot gash on the landscape the size of Mineral County. Eventually, it cooled, and today, near Creed, you can see the 20-by-50-mile depression it left behind, the La Gorita Caldera. That slowly collapsed and formed stark columns and smooth cascades. Over millennia, these became the fascinating rock structures of the Wheeler Geologic Area, Colorado's first national monument in 1908. A Colorado postcard from Colorado Public Radio.

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0: Ring moves to make its video footage more private. From American Public Media, this is Marketplace Tech. I'm Megan McCarty-Carino. Amazon's popular brand of video-enabled smart home and security devices, Ring, is adding a new encryption system called TAKE, short for Throw Away the Key Encryption. It allows users to encrypt all video their home cameras capture while keeping advanced AI-enabled capabilities and security features active. The company already offered traditional end-to-end encryption, but that disabled advanced security features processed on the cloud that required Ring servers to maintain access to the video. Ring's founder Jamie Siminoff says the new TAKE encryption works by changing or throwing away the encryption key so Amazon servers don't have permanent access.
1: We've had end-to-end encryption as an option for people. We've, of course, architected our systems to be secure, but people want the assurance of that end-to-end encryption, that sort of key-based encryption. But they also want to share their videos with others. They want AI features. They want all these other things that, and by the way, you should have them that you expect with a Ring when you buy it, all these like fun, you know, great features that you get. And so we were able to take end-to-end, build a variant of it called TAKE, which gives you a similar, like the encryption of a key-based encryption, but now around the environment of a home, so you can still enjoy having things like shared users.
0: So why have you added this now?
1: I mean, we've actually been working on it. I mean, we would have added it a long time ago. It just was, there was a lot of invention around doing this end-to-end encryption, which is on the iPhone, WhatsApp, you'll see it in other places, is a one-to-one. And so that's a very solved thing in cryptography, like that one-to-one. What's not solved and what we invented, and I think is now going to become a new standard, is this TAKE, where if you think about it, it's like a lock for your front door of your house. If you only had one key and it was attached to you, that would not be a very good home experience. And that's what end-to-end did. With TAKE, we invented the ability to have multiple keys out there that you can still control, but you can also give them out to others and still enjoy sort of, again, like how a home is used.
0: AI has kind of become, you know, a feature set in Ring, kind of a tier. It's become a buzzword. It's become a flashpoint for conflict. How are you thinking about the role of AI?
1: I do think we have to be very, cautious and careful with it. I think we have to put, you know, the guardrails like TAKE encryption. We have to do the things again. When you have technology moving this fast, I think it is up to us to make sure that when it comes to your information, that we're protecting it, that we're doing these things. TAKE, I believe, again, is one more step in allowing you to feel comfortable, get that assurance and peace of mind. And then hopefully embrace more AI, because I do think AI around the neighborhood, again, like looking for fire, like AI is a great tool to help. If there's a mass fire incident in your neighborhood, I hope there isn't. But when those things happen, like we're using AI to look for smoke, embers and, you know, and fire. And then we're putting a map much quicker than ever before. So I think there's a lot of benefits to it that are real tangible benefits. But of course, I do think we're going to see, as things move fast, people are going to be, have that nervousness or that anxiousness. And that's why things like TAKE, we want to give them assurance. We want our customers to be assured and feel comfortable using their technology and also getting the benefit out of it.
0: That's Jamie Siminoff, founder of Ring. Jesus Alvarado produced this episode. I'm Megan McCarty-Carino, and that's Marketplace Tech. This is APM.
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3: 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I'm Leila Fadel in Washington, D.C.
4: And I'm Martinez in Los Angeles, California. Next week marks 1 year since conservative activist Charlie Kirk was assassinated on the campus of Utah Valley University. Today, a Utah judge is expected to rule that there is enough evidence to formally charge the man accused of shooting him following months of evidentiary hearings. At the same time, hundreds of people who were at the event where Kirk was shot are seeking victim compensation money to pay for therapy. And a warning before we start, the following conversation contains a detailed description of the assassination. Hugo Rickard Bell at KUER in Salt Lake City has been covering this. Hugo, the accused shooter, Tyler Robinson, has been in jail since he turned himself in shortly after the shooting, but he has not yet been charged with a crime.
5: Yeah, that's right. Prosecutors and Robinson's defense team have been sparring it out in court for months now. In July, there was a week-long evidentiary hearing where the state presented videos and some witness testimony that they say will prove Robinson killed Kirk. And today, the judge is expected to formally bind him over for trial. And we're waiting to see what the specific charges will be. The state has said from the very start that they want the death penalty.
4: Hundreds of people saw this. He was shot at a public event in the middle of a university. Some of those people, though, have been getting assistance from the state.
5: Yeah, that's right. One of them is Hazel Kinniston. She was a senior at Utah Valley University at the time, and she told me she didn't actually know who Kirk was, and he was just someone famous giving a talk on her campus, and she turned out to be only 30 feet from where he was shot.
6: It was just complete silence for the entire crowd, and just this moment of seeing, like, I didn't know a person could bleed like that. Like, it hit his neck, and just to have that moment of thinking, like, is this some prank, you know? And then to realize, like, it wasn't, and I did really see someone get murdered.
4: Wow. Anyone that's seen the video knows that that was very traumatic to have seen something like that right in front of them. Is that why Utah is paying for the therapy for her and hundreds of others who saw that?
5: Yeah, that's what I've been told. The Utah Victims of Crime Office, they told me that 500 students have approached them and that so far more than 170 of them have been given those benefits in the form of therapy sessions. And that includes Hazel Kinniston. And here's what she says that's been like.
6: The therapist and I sit down and she has me pull up images that or feelings or sounds that remind me of the assassination. And she hands me two kind of devices that vibrate back and forth. And so it's a way of taking that memory that would take me out of the current moment that I'm in. And it's a way of like kind of grounding yourself with connecting your physical body to this present moment.
4: So Hugo, how does the state of Utah determine who qualifies as a victim in something like this?
5: Well, it can be difficult to determine exactly how impacted someone is after they witness a violent crime like the Kirk shooting. And the state's Victims of Crime Office had to create what's called a zone of danger, which they determined to be the first few rows. And they worked with the FBI to work that one out. They decided that these folks would be entitled to the full scope of benefits, which is about 25 mental health therapy sessions.
4: All right. That's Hugo Rickard Bell with KUER in Salt Lake City. Thank you.
5: No worries, eh?
3: Around 20 House races are toss-ups in November's midterms. This morning, we have a look at the messaging in one of those contests, Pennsylvania's 10th Congressional District. NPR's Tamara Keith reports.
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8: Everything's become too expensive. Gas, groceries, even health care. Pennsylvania families are struggling.
7: It's from 2024, run in support of Republican Congressman Scott Perry. Now, listen to this one that's been airing in his district all summer.
9: Everyday prices rise. Gas, groceries, electricity bills. We pay more.
7: That was paid for by House Majority Forward, a group working to elect Democrats all over the country, like local news anchor Janelle Stelson, who's challenging Perry, as she did 2 years ago. A key Republican campaign message in 2024, with an unpopular Democrat in the White House, has become the centerpiece of the Democratic pitch 2 years later. Now it's President Trump, whose approval on the economy is deeply underwater. Mike Smith is president of House Majority PAC and House Majority Forward.
10: The number one, two, and three issues on voters' minds is cost of living and affordability.
7: This district has a little bit of everything. Urban Harrisburg, rural farm country, and plenty of suburbs. In 2024, President Trump won here by 5 points, and the race to represent it in Congress was even closer. Perry, a seven-term congressman, had his closest race ever, beating Stelson by just a percentage point. Now they're meeting again. ask district voters what their top issue is, and there's no hesitation. Gerald Brown is a retiree living in Harrisburg.
11: The prices are too high.
12: At a cute coffee shop in Camp Hill, hairdresser Rusty McAndrew explains what affordability means to him.
13: I don't go grocery shopping a lot because they're just too expensive. I usually only drive to and from work. I don't take pleasure rides anywhere.
7: So it's no wonder Stelson and the groups backing her are hitting Perry hard on the economy.
14: Out here, we're just trying to get by. But in D.C., Scott Perry is voting with special interests and making it more expensive for us.
7: The economic message from Republican candidates and the groups backing them is largely centered on the 2025 tax law, known as the One Big Beautiful Bill.
15: Scott Perry is looking out for us. He gave us the largest tax cut in American history.
16: He cut taxes on our tips.
7: In 2024, Democrats from the top of the ticket on down spent lots of time and money focused on abortion rights and defense of democracy messaging. But the lesson they've taken from those losses is an old one. It's the economy, stupid. Again, Smith from House Majority PAC.
10: If you put cost of living versus any other issue set by upwards of 85 to 95% of the time, they're going to say cost of living is more important to me than all those other things combined.
7: Back at the coffee shop, Mary Taylor and a friend are enjoying their drinks outside. Taylor is mad about a lot of things and hasn't made up her mind about how to vote in the congressional race. But she says she absolutely can't vote for a socialist, an echo of a major Republican criticism of Democrats this election year.
17: It's not your parents' Democrat. It's not your grandparents' Democratic Party anymore. I don't know who these people are. I don't know who they are, and I don't know where they came from.
7: Republican consultant Vince Galco with Mercury Public Affairs in Pennsylvania says disqualifying Democrats in this way is going to be in the GOP playbook for 2026.
18: At a certain point, whether it be the Republicans or outside groups, the Perry campaign, you need to find a way, a mix of doing both, pointing out that you may not agree with everything Republicans say or do, but the other side is just plain crazy.
7: The ad wars have barely gotten started, but you can be sure that what we're seeing in Pennsylvania 10 will be repeated in swing districts all over the country. Tamara Keith, NPR News, Camp Hill, Pennsylvania.
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19: More than $250 million has gone into mental health and drug treatment in Denver. It's from a local sales tax touted as a game changer. I'm Ben Marcus, investigative reporter for CPR News. The program is called Caring for Denver. I looked into it and found questionable spending and a lack of oversight and transparency. Our coverage led to a city audit along with proposed changes. It's just one example of how our journalism is impacting Colorado. 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

0: You're listening to Morning Edition on CPR News 90.1 in the Denver area. Good morning. I'm Bozzy Kanani. Republican Congressman Jeff Hurd is running for his first re-election in a rural Colorado district, and he is facing some tough questions from frustrated constituents.
1: Congress is failing. They're kind of like my pup, rolled over on their back to rub your belly to the executive branch, do what you want.
0: Hurd is in a seat that's become more competitive. You'll hear an update on the race coming up in 6 minutes. And a little later this morning, you'll hear about the latest in a series of military shakeups. Now, the Army's top civilian leader has resigned. That story is in 15 minutes. A warm day again today and drier across the state with only some isolated showers expected. In Denver, a high near 87. In Grand Junction, a high today near 81.
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0: This is CPR News. I'm Bozzy Kanani. Millions of gallons of untreated sewage are going downstream on the lower Arkansas River. CPR's Arlo Perez Esquibel reports it's believed the spill started early last week in Pueblo when a patched pipe slipped.
7: The state and local communities are trying to understand the impacts.
8: Right now, we're really concerned with recreating on the water.
7: Nicole Rowan is the director of the Water Quality Control Division at the State Department of Public Health and Environment.
8: Untreated wastewater contains really high levels of pathogens, viruses, and bacteria. And so what we're really recommending is that people avoid the Arkansas River, you know, downstream of where Fountain Creek and the Arkansas River, the confluence of those two, all the way through John Martin Reservoir is where we really are recommending strongly that people do not recreate.
7: That's about 100 miles of river that they're worried about. That part of the river is now closed for fishing and wading, and farmers are being warned that their irrigation could be affected too. At the moment, state and local officials don't believe that public drinking water has been impacted, and CDPHE is testing up and down the river to watch for bacteria levels. The situation has some local officials frustrated.
9: I probably found out much later than I should have. I think it was probably about 8 hours after the incident was reported.
7: Rick Long is the Public Works Utility Director for Rocky Ford. He says he found out about the spill over social media and immediately had his team shut down two of the three wells they draw drinking water from, only leaving open the one farthest from the river. Because of their treatment process, he doesn't expect Rocky Ford's drinking water to be contaminated, but they are doing some voluntary testing to be sure.
9: So we got 3 raw samples before they went to the process rooms. And then I took 1 sample at our entry point, which is already treated before it goes into the water tank.
7: Long expects to have test results back on Tuesday and plans to update residents through the city's social media. Further downstream in La Junta, city manager Mike Hart also has faith in their treatment process.
10: We're not drafting the water right out of the river and putting it through the system. There's all sorts of different levels that it has to go through and treatments that it has to go through before it even makes it into the system.
7: As far as cleanup goes, Rowan with the state says nature will do the bulk of the work from here.
8: Wastewater facilities often use ultraviolet radiation to disinfect their wastewater to get the pathogens out. So that's what's happening right now in the river with exposure to sunlight. It's also, you know, mixing and dispersing with other fresh water in the river. So that will hopefully mitigate it through time.
7: Exactly how much time will take before this section of the Arkansas is safe again is unclear. Rowan estimated a week, but cautioned that people should stay away until testing gives the all clear.
0: CPR's Arlo Perez Esquibel with reporting there from Madeline Rose. Morning Edition continues here on CPR News. Republican Congressman Jeff Hurd is running for his first re-election. He represents a rural district that spans western and southern Colorado. It's a House seat that's gotten more competitive and one that national Democrats hope to flip this fall. Hurd recently stopped in Glenwood Springs to talk with constituents there and explain his votes in D.C. CPR's Benta Berkland has more.
11: Renee McCullough meets 2 friends every week at the Glenwood Springs Library to talk current events. She was recently surprised when a congressional staffer invited them to meet Congressman Jeff Hurd.
12: I do not vote for him. And I will not vote for him in the future.
11: McCullough is a Democrat, a retired teacher, and full-time caregiver for her adult son, Chris. He lives with significant disabilities. For more than an hour, Hurd went table to table to talk to about 20 voters.
13: Okay, so Renee and Chris, let's chat. How old are you, Chris?
14: 45.
13: 45, okay. And did you live here in Glenwood Springs?
15: Yeah.
13: Okay.
12: I'm very disappointed in your voting for the Big Beautiful Bill. That very directly affected me and my son, Chris. And my question to you would be, why would you have voted for that if you know that it's going to take money and services and everything away from your constituents?
13: My view is the vote that I took on Medicaid is meant to preserve Medicaid and strengthen Medicaid for people like Chris. And if there's a decrease in those dollars, it did not come from this legislation. So my commitment is to do everything we can to improve Medicaid and strengthen Medicaid for the neediest people that are disabled, exactly like you, Chris.
12: Okay, well, you haven't convinced me. Sorry.
11: That's because McCullough says her monthly caregiver stipend has gone down. Colorado cut Medicaid spending to help offset federal cuts to states. Other voters also confronted Hurd with tough questions.
1: Congress is failing. They're kind of like my pup, rolled over on their back to rub your belly to the executive branch, do what you want.
11: Hurd opposed Trump's Canadian tariffs and a Republican push to sell public lands. He voted to extend health care subsidies, and Hurd appeared sympathetic to Colorado's retaliation lawsuit against the Trump administration.
13: If the initial picture that we're seeing is accurate, then that's wrong. And I have publicly come out in opposition to it. It's concerning. Obviously, we need to wait and see exactly what the facts show, but fundamentally, using the power of the federal government to coerce a state and to direct the retaliation for a state's failure to implement some policy objective of the federal government is wrong.
11: Democrats give Hurd credit for working across party lines to help secure water rights and for his efforts to try to block a quarry expansion near Glenwood Springs.
13: There are folks that don't agree with a number of the decisions that we're making in Congress. They don't agree with a number of the decisions that I'm making, but I trust that at the end of the day, they see that my heart is here in the 3rd District, and I'm going to stand with the people that I represent.
11: Hurd says he does think Congress has ceded too much authority to the White House.
13: It shouldn't matter which administration is doing these things, is it the right thing or not? If it's a Republican administration, if it's a Democratic administration, what would I say if the other party were in power? And I try hard to be consistent. Sometimes politics makes that difficult.
11: Unaffiliated voter Sandra Hernandez said she liked what Hurd had to say. But will that turn into a vote?
1: I agree with him. But can he really follow through? The whole Congress needs a backbone.
11: President Trump won Hurd's district by 10 points. Hurd won by 5. He now faces Democrat Duane Romero, who's running on his military experience. Hurd hopes he can convince enough voters who are on the fence that he's working independently from the Trump administration without alienating Trump supporters.
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16: Live from NPR News in Washington, I'm Dave Mattingly. More than 1,000 people are now confirmed dead as a result of flash flooding 6 days ago along the border of Nepal and Tibet. The National Hurricane Center in Florida says Tropical Storm Edward will likely make landfall in southeast Texas by tonight. Forecasters say the storm could be near hurricane strength when it comes ashore along the Gulf Coast. Edward's top sustained winds are currently 40 miles per hour. President Trump says another 9 pharmaceutical companies have made agreements with his administration to lower drug prices. Here's NPR's Sydney Lupkin.
17: The president says the 9 new companies include Sun Pharma, which makes generic drugs, and CSL, which makes therapies for people with rare diseases.
18: Under the Trump administration, for the first time ever, drug prices are coming down, and they are coming down very dramatically.
17: But at least one of the companies, Teva Pharmaceuticals, told investors it's still working on a deal. These agreements typically include selling some drugs on TrumpRx at a discount, lower prices for Medicaid, and a commitment to build manufacturing infrastructure in the U.S. In exchange, the drug companies get a reprieve from certain tariffs. However, the text of the agreements has not been made public. Sydney Lupkin, NPR News.
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0: This is CPR News. I'm Bozzy Kanani. Scientists are forecasting a very strong El Nino this fall and winter. The Mountain West News Bureau's Rachel Cohen reports on what that could mean for Colorado and the West.
19: The El Nino climate pattern is typically a tale of two halves when it comes to the Mountain West. That's according to Scott Handel, a meteorologist at the National Oceanic and Atmospheric Administration, or NOAA.
20: Or the southern portion of the Mountain West, say Arizona, New Mexico, and into parts of Colorado, Utah, we're favoring above normal precipitation, especially as we get into midwinter and later.
19: The northern Rockies, on the other hand, like Idaho and Montana, have drier forecasts. Scientists are confident this El Nino is going to be very strong, even potentially historic. Handel says that correlates with increased impacts. Still, he says every El Nino is slightly different, and one big wild card is temperature. How warm it is could determine whether rain falls as snow. For the Mountain West News Bureau, I'm Rachel Cohen.
0: Denver Broncos linebacker Jonathan Cooper pleaded not guilty on Monday to a felony assault charge. Cooper is accused of strangling his former girlfriend and violating a protection order in June. The 6-year player is currently on the NFL commissioner's exempt list, which means that he can't practice or play in games with the Broncos. A trial in the case is scheduled to be held in November. The 2026 ratings for Colorado schools are out, and they're not much different from last year. Ray Solomon reports.
21: There's no big surprises in this year's rating from the Colorado Department of Education. The color-coded rating system ranks districts from red, where schools are not meeting statewide standards, to blue for districts that exceed them. This year, there are slightly fewer districts in both the highest and lowest categories, and more that land somewhere in the middle. The ratings are updated every year and based on metrics that include standardized test scores, graduation, and dropout rates. They'll be finalized later this fall and you can look up how your district is doing on the State Education Department's website. For CPR News, I'm Ray Solomon.
0: You can get more news at cpr.org. ICE agents in Colorado keep arresting immigrants without a warrant, and rights groups say that some of those arrests have been violent. That story is coming up in 12 minutes.
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2: It's Morning Edition from NPR News. I'm Amy Martinez in Los Angeles, California.
3: And I'm Leila Faldin in Washington, D.C. Good morning. The Secretary of the Army, Dan Driscoll, has resigned after just 18 months on the job.
2: Driscoll was the Army's top civilian leader, and his relationship with Defense Secretary Pete Hegseth has grown increasingly tense.
3: For more, we're joined by NPR National Security Correspondent Greg Myrie. Good morning, Greg.
22: Hi, Leila.
3: So what was the source of friction between Hegseth and Dan Driscoll, the Army Secretary?
22: Well, it really began almost immediately. Hegseth began dismissing many top military officers, including a number of senior Army generals, and replacing them with officers seen as more aligned with Hegseth. And Hegseth also blocked promotions of black and women Army officers that Driscoll supported. And these personnel differences were seen as the main reason, but not the only reason, they didn't see eye to eye. So before Driscoll became Army Secretary, he worked in venture capital and explored ways new technology could upgrade the Army's drone program. And in office, he was sometimes known as Trump's drone guy. However, the Pentagon recently announced the dismantling of an Army drone unit in Europe, which had been studying Ukraine's drone successes against Russia.
3: Was Driscoll sharing his concerns, his misgivings along the way?
22: Yeah, I think at least indirectly. Back in April, Hegseth fired the chief of the Army, General Randy George, without giving a reason. Driscoll was asked about this when he testified in April on Capitol Hill. He said he was on vacation with his family in North Carolina when he heard the news, and they all drove straight to General George's home.
23: We walked right in and we all gave him a hug. There is no person that has more respect for General George and his 42 years of service, and he was an amazing transformational leader.
22: So this is just one episode that did make clear Hegseth and Driscoll were not on the same page.
3: How significant is this resignation at a time when the U.S. is still in the middle of a war? It started with Iran.
22: Yeah, Leila, in the broad sense, this resignation is significant because it's part of this constant churn we're seeing at the Pentagon under Hegseth, and it's continuing as the Iran war still plays out with no end in sight. But we should note the Army Secretary is the Army's top civilian position. It's a critical job with a focus on issues such as overseeing personnel, dealing with the Army's budget, and longer-term planning. But this position is not part of the military chain of command. Driscoll is not commanding Army troops in the Middle East, though the Army does have significant forces there. The White House said in a statement that Driscoll was, quote, highly effective in advancing President Trump's agenda to make America strong again. And it noted he had done significant things like take part in negotiations that were aimed at trying to resolve the Russia-Ukraine war.
3: Now, Driscoll is very close with Vice President J.D. Vance. With Vance in his camp, does that mean he has a political future?
22: Yeah, quite possibly. Driscoll and J.D. Vance were both military veterans who served in Iraq, and they met at Yale Law School and became very good friends. Vance had pushed for Driscoll to get this position as Army Secretary, and Driscoll became the youngest ever Army Secretary when he took the job last year at age 38. So well before Driscoll's resignation, there was a good deal of speculation he would leave the position at some point to take a prominent role in a J.D. Vance presidential campaign. No one would be surprised if this is where Dan Driscoll turns up next.
3: That's NPR's Greg Myrie. Thank you, Greg.
22: Sure thing, Leila.
2: It's primary day in Massachusetts where voters are deciding whether Democratic Senator Ed Markey, who's 80 years old and has been in Congress for 50 years, should get another term. He is being challenged by 47-year-old Congressman Seth Moulton, who says it's time for a new generation of leadership. Senior political reporter Anthony Brooks of member station WBUR in Boston joins us now. Anthony, tell us more about the significance of this race so far.
4: Well, this is one of several races within the Democratic Party being fought across generational lines. Senator Ed Markey has been in Congress since before Representative Seth Moulton was even born. But unlike a lot of primary races where a younger progressive is trying to oust an older moderate, Markey, the 80-year-old incumbent, is a leader of the party's progressive wing. He backs Medicare for all, he backs higher taxes on millionaires and billionaires, and he's been endorsed by other progressives, including Massachusetts other Senator Elizabeth Warren and Senator Bernie Sanders. So here's a bit of what Markey told me last week.
5: I'm always the youngest guy in the room when it comes to new ideas, fighting for the future. And they are backing me in this election because they know that I have had their back on every single tough fight on the floor of the United States Senate.
4: And one of Markey's favorite lines is, it's not your age that matters, it's the age of your ideas.
2: All right, I will try to remember that if I ever hit 80 years old. Now, how has Congressman Moulton been campaigning against Senator Markey?
4: So Moulton argues that Markey is just too old. If he wins, he'd be 86 at the end of his next term. And Moulton says Democrats should learn the lessons of President Joe Biden, who he says clung to power too long. So here's a bit of what Moulton says.
9: It's a question of whether one person should hang on to a seat in Congress for 50 years while the world passes him by. It's time for a new generation of leadership because we have a new generation of challenges and also opportunities. And that's what this race is about.
4: And a little more about Moulton. He's a former Marine who won his first race for Congress 12 years ago by unseating a Democratic veteran. He challenged the leadership of former House Speaker Nancy Pelosi. Now he's campaigning again against the establishment.
2: And what about policy? Are there any significant differences between Markey and Moulton?
4: Not really. I mean, some small things. Markey backs Medicare for all. Moulton backs a public option. Markey also has criticized Moulton for raising questions about transgender students playing in girls' sports. But really, there's very little daylight between these two. And it's interesting because across the country, there's this debate among Democrats about whether to embrace progressives or moderates. But in this race, the question is more or less settled. And Moulton says he's one of two progressives in this race.
2: What are you hearing from voters?
4: Well, I spoke to one of Markey's supporters last week. It's Chris Trapper of Westwood outside of Boston. He told me he values Markey's long experience and is willing to overlook his age.
10: He's always been a leader and progressive. Like before it was kind of cool, he was doing it. So just a fan of his for a long time.
4: On the other hand, Moulton's supporters buy his argument that Democrats have failed to oppose Trump effectively and that it's time for new leadership. Most polls have shown Markey ahead, but a lot of these primary polls have been wrong, so Moulton is hoping for an upset. And in deep blue Massachusetts, whichever Democrat wins today will be heavily favored to win in November.
2: That's Anthony Brooks of member station WBUR in Boston. Anthony, thanks.
4: My pleasure.
2: Michigan could be instrumental in deciding the balance of power in November's midterms. Coming up on All Things Considered today, the view from Upper Michigan, a region heavily impacted by the U.S. trade war with Canada. 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
1: You're listening to Morning Edition on CPR News. I'm Bozzy Kanani. It's good to be with you on this Tuesday morning. And if you've just discovered CPR News, thanks for joining us. Here's a question for you. Can you name a song by the hit K-pop group BTS? Well, even if you can't, plenty of people can. So much so that the group's worldwide tour may be having an impact on the global economy. You'll hear that story in the Marketplace Morning Report, plus a look at the global bond market during a worldwide sell-off. That and all the morning's business news is coming up in 10 minutes. This first week of September will still feel quite a bit like August. Another warm day today, although it should be a bit drier across the state with only some isolated showers expected. And this could actually be the coolest day for the rest of this week as temperatures warm slightly.
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4: A grove of aspen, all turning one vibrant color, is also a sign of something underground. Those 100 golden or fiery red trees are all one organism. A quaking aspen clones itself from its roots, sprouting shoots and suckers, and becoming an aggregate of genetically identical trees that can cover 100 acres. A single tree may stand 100 years, but the clone may last for thousands, doing best on gravelly slopes and quickly filling in areas wildfires have made bare. The wind blowing through aspens sounds like nothing else in the forest. A soft rustle of green on a summer day, or a dry rattle in winter with most of the leaves gone. And black fissures on the white bark of an aspen reveal what else has passed by. The marks of a bear, or deer and elk, or even shepherds alone in the high country a long time ago.
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1: This is Morning Edition from CPR News. I'm Bozzy Kanani. New numbers show ICE is getting closer to a goal set by President Trump, 2,000 arrests each day. Nationwide, ICE arrested a record 49,000 people in July. Here in Colorado, immigration advocates have been fighting for a while to keep ICE agents from arresting and detaining people without a warrant. And now they have brought troubling new allegations that those arrests are increasingly violent. CPR's Allison Sherry has more on the claims. She spoke with Mateo Schimpf.
7: We're going to talk about the allegations of brutality by ICE in a minute, but first, can you give me the local picture on the arrest numbers? Have they also been climbing here in Colorado?
8: They have been climbing in Colorado. I will say the highest number of immigration detentions still happened last July. That was about 500 arrests, but things have been steadily climbing all summer, from about 250 detentions in March to over 450 in July.
7: Okay, so almost double, and that brings us back to the legal case that you've been following over whether ICE is actually complying with its own laws in all of these arrests.
8: That's exactly right. This case was brought by the ACLU and other groups about warrantless arrests and detentions in Colorado. And, you know, this has gone through a lot of court hearings and iterations, but basically a federal judge has told ICE it needs to comply with its own laws about these kinds of arrests, which is that they need a warrant and they also have to let them go unless they're deemed a flight risk or a risk to public safety. And they have found that ICE is routinely not doing that. So I've talked to you guys about this case before, and it kind of keeps on going. You know, the judge has gotten exasperated. They still are doing the things that he told them not to do. But there are new filings that add new allegations about immigrants being physically abused by ICE agents when they're arrested, which is obviously a violation of their constitutional rights.
7: Right. Okay, so can you talk a little bit about what you read? What are some of those specific allegations?
8: Yeah, I'll just give you a couple of examples of declarations of immigrants who wrote out what happened to them. One said he was grabbing some breakfast at 7-Eleven on his way to work. A federal agent stopped his car. They were yelling a bunch of things at him. I think a lot of it he didn't understand. He speaks primarily Spanish. And then when he's about to open the door, an agent starts banging on his window so hard that it breaks it. And then they throw him to the ground. They have one hand pinned behind his back because they're about to handcuff him. And then he kind of takes his right arm to break the fall, and they take the right arm behind his back at the same time, which means his face goes straight to the concrete, and then they put him in handcuffs. There was another guy. He's an 18-year-old high school senior. ICE swarmed him while he was delivering food to an apartment in Aurora for his mother. She was making food for people for extra money. Apparently, agents pointed these giant, he called them long guns, at him, threw him in handcuffs, and then punched him in the face. They put him in the back of a car, and when he asked for something to stop the bleeding, they told him that he belonged in Venezuela. ICE agents allegedly accused him of being a member of the Venezuelan prison gang called Tren de Aragua after they were asking if he was from Mexico because of a clown tattoo. So he put all of that down in writing, and he still remains in detention.
7: Sounds very intense from your descriptions, especially for two people who, from the sounds of it, were not actually resisting arrest. Has ICE responded to these latest allegations, either about the warrantless arrests or about these instances of abuse?
8: They have not. I sent them both the court filing and a request for comment, and I haven't heard back. And on the warrantless arrests, immigration advocates and attorneys seem to be suggesting that ICE's response is simply to ignore the preliminary injunction. So I don't know how the Department of Justice, which is the lawyers for ICE, is going to respond to this, but I do imagine this might be brought back in front of the senior federal judge, R. Brooke Jackson.
1: CPR's Allison Sherry reporting. She was speaking there with Mateo Schimpf for CPR's Colorado Today podcast. A heads up here, if you've got some travel plans in your future, one of the most popular state parks will see some road work starting today. Highway 46 runs through the southern end of Golden Gate Canyon State Park. Crews will repave over 6 miles of the two-lane highway. That means there'll be lane closures and traffic holds. The work could last through October, although CDOT says that there should be no traffic impacts during the upcoming Labor Day weekend. This is Morning Edition on CPR News.

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3: From Marketplace in Washington, I'm Kimberly Adams. The latest federal data shows prices for American agricultural exports were up 5.7% in July. That's the largest 12-month increase since 2022. Marketplace's Caitlin Tan checked in with some farmers to see how that data is playing out in real life.
5: Ben Brown's family is wrapping up their corn harvest in west central Missouri.
6: Harvest came early, largely due to the dryness in August and July.
5: Drought in parts of the Midwest is causing lower crop yields. So can higher export prices save the day for farm revenues?
7: Well, the two favorite words in my English language are it depends.
5: North Dakota State University's Frayne Olson says high crop prices are welcome news, but it can only help so much if you don't have a lot of crops to sell. And even if harvest is above average,
7: it's still not going to be a fantastic year financially.
5: After all, fertilizer and fuel costs skyrocketed after the start of the Iran war, and diesel prices are near record highs just in time for harvest season, where combines, tractors, and big trucks are key. Courtney Cowley with the Kansas City Fed says those rising costs create uncertainty for farmers in the year ahead.
8: Not knowing where prices might be next month or in a year, I think that just makes planning difficult.
5: Cowley says farmers also have to weigh what trade with top buyers like Mexico and Canada might look like. Even if crop export prices are higher, tariffs could still hit farm revenues. I'm Caitlin Tan for Marketplace.
3: Let's do the numbers. Dow, S&P, and NASDAQ futures are down in the -0.4 to -1.3% range, with the Dow future down 348 points. The 10-year Treasury yield is up at 4.78%.
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3: Ultra-fast fashion company Shein started trading on the Hong Kong Stock Exchange today. 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
9: Thanks for having me.
3: The Shein IPO has been years in the making. The company first tried to go public in 2020. Why did it take so long?
9: You're right. It is years in the making. They first tried in New York, then London, and now have successfully gone public in Hong Kong. They ran into challenges principally related to A, being a Chinese company, B, being a Chinese company that was supplying fashion at prices that undercut most local producers in different markets, and C, they have a series of challenges with issues related to the environment and labor practices, privacy issues and copyright issues as well. And so they became a target for lots of activists.
3: Did they resolve any of these issues, or is it more so that they found a more permissible place to IPO?
9: I think the markets that we described prior, so New York representing the US and London and Europe broadly, have imposed a series of duties and tariffs on Shein that have increased their selling prices in these markets, which has slowed their growth considerably. And then the other issues around sustainability and copyright and working hours and things like that, it's unclear whether those issues have been resolved. And in Europe and actually in the US as well, fines have been imposed on the company that are related to these challenges.
3: Let's get a bit of the sort of market landscape that Shein is entering, because people probably know companies like Zara and H&M as fast fashion companies. Where does Shein sit in that?
9: I think Zara and H&M around the year 2000 pioneered a new model. Instead of delivering product twice a year or maybe three times a year, they started delivering product almost weekly to stores. Shein actually amplified that model considerably. They combined speed and newness with price, enabled by a supplier network of about 7,500 suppliers. They combined that supplier network with artificial intelligence to figure out what's selling. As a result of that combination, they're able to deliver about 5,000 new styles a day at half the prices of the average Zara and H&M garment. And as a result, have gained a big, big foothold in U.S. and Europe and many other markets.
3: How might the customer experience be different moving forward in a post-Shein IPO world versus how the company operated before?
9: I think there's two parts. One is prices will certainly go up to a certain extent if they're going to maintain their margins. What consumers don't see may be more worrisome, which is the separation of consumption from production allows players like Shein and many others to be less than transparent on what's going on in their supply chain. When you're making your clothes 85% from polyester and nylon come from oil, they come from fossil fuels, and those products, when they're done with their useful life, which is pretty short given you're talking about a $10 or $12 item, end up in a landfill for generations. So the consumer will see higher prices. What they may not see is kind of the social environmental impact of this business model, which is really powerful commercially, but it also causes enormous social and environmental challenges.
3: Ken Pucker teaches at the Tuck School of Business at Dartmouth and the Fletcher School at Tufts University. Thank you so much.
9: Thanks for having me.
3: And Shein's debut fell a little flat. Shares fell 9% today. In Washington, I'm Kimberly Adams with the Marketplace Morning Report. 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
10: 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I'm Bozzy Kanani. It's 7 o'clock. Today's headlines are next.
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14: On a warm Colorado day in the foothills, you might spot a drab grayish butterfly on a shrub or a rock. Suddenly, it unfolds its wings, and you're dazzled by a flash of iridescent purple. Look a little more closely at the Colorado hair streak. Dark markings around the metallic purple bits look like a pair of eyes, decorated with orange spots. And on the hind wings, thin tails, or hair streaks. These move independently, and with those eye-like markings, this butterfly tricks predators into striking the wrong end, which gives it a chance to escape. In the mid-90s, a class of fourth graders in Aurora successfully lobbied lawmakers to make this Colorado creature the state insect. Find it in the Southern Rockies, especially near scrub oak, where its caterpillars dine on their leaves. Native, specialized, resilient, and quietly spectacular, the Colorado hairstreak butterfly.
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16: Live from NPR News in New York City, I'm Dwahli Saikautau. The Secretary of the Army, Dan Driscoll, has resigned after just 18 months on the job. He was the Army's top civilian leader and clashed repeatedly with Defense Secretary Pete Hegseth. NPR's Greg Myrie has details.
17: Dan Driscoll served in Iraq and became the youngest ever Army Secretary last year when he was just 38. Driscoll focused on new technologies and was sometimes called President Trump's drone guy. But there was often friction between Driscoll and Defense Secretary Hegseth. Hegseth fired a number of top Army generals, replacing them with officers seen as more aligned with the Defense Secretary. Hegseth also blocked promotions of black and women Army officers that Driscoll supported. Driscoll is close with Vice President J.D. Vance, and there's already been speculation that he'll be part of Vance's team if he decides to run for president. Greg Myrie, NPR News, Washington.
16: Data centers are key issues for many voters ahead of midterm elections. President Trump said yesterday, quote, if they want to be successful and rich with far lower taxes and jobs all over the place, let data reign. At Joint Base Andrews, Vice President J.D. Vance defended Trump.
18: I think probably 99% of the backlash to data centers has come in areas where building a data center means higher utility and higher electricity for the people on the ground. So I think what these companies have to do is take advantage of some of the federal deregulatory efforts that we've undertaken. If you build the data center, you should be putting power back into the grid, not taking it out. And if that is happening, I don't think the data centers are that controversial. It's when the utility bills get so much higher, that's when it's a real problem.
16: But critics in communities across the country warn of environmental damage, shrinking farmland, limited water supplies, and rising utility bills. At Grand Canyon National Park, search and rescue crews have recovered a second body downstream in the Colorado River following severe flash flooding over the weekend. Ryan Heinches of member station KNAU reports one person is still missing.
19: The flash flooding in Bright Angel Creek tore through Phantom Ranch at the bottom of the canyon, destroying bridges and other infrastructure. More than 60 hikers and others were later evacuated by helicopter. It's common for the Grand Canyon to receive intense rainfall, but not in such a steep, rocky area. Rain also fell on areas hit by last year's Dragon Bravo fire on the North Rim. Officials say that likely contributed to the severity of flooding and debris flows. Meanwhile, an estimated 40% of the water pipeline that supplies the park's South Rim has been destroyed or damaged. Overnight lodging in the park has been suspended and strict water restrictions are in place. For NPR News, I'm Ryan Heinches in Flagstaff.
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21: This is CPR News. I'm Bozzy Kanani. Secretary of State Jenna Griswold's Republican political rival in the state attorney general's race had his confidential voter information exposed in the latest breach from her office. CPR's Allison Sherry reports.
22: El Paso County District Attorney Michael Allen is running against Griswold to be Colorado's next attorney general. He also found out last week that he was a victim of a data breach from her office. His name and voter information was accessed twice in an almost two-week period. He said on Monday in a press briefing he didn't know who accessed his confidential information and was disturbed at the lack of information coming from Griswold's office. Over the weekend, Griswold asked the Colorado State Patrol and the Denver District Attorney to look into the issue. I'm Allison Sherry, CPR News.
21: Denver's Democratic Socialists of America chapter has made its pick to challenge Mayor Mike Johnston in the city's mayoral election in April. Denverite's Paolo Chalcita has more.
23: Current council member Chantel Lewis accepted Denver DSA's endorsement last week. This sets up another showdown between progressives and moderates within Colorado's largest city. While in office, Lewis has championed issues like lobbying reforms, affordable housing, and more. Denver's Democratic Socialists are hoping to mark another win after helping Milot Kiros win the Democratic primary against 30-year incumbent Diana DeGette. I'm Paolo Chalcita, Denverite.
21: It looks like this will be a good year for the annual Colorado State Fair in Pueblo. Attendance during opening weekend was up. 34% more people attended opening day last Friday at the fairgrounds compared to last year. Saturday was also up about 19%. The state fair runs through Labor Day. The annual Fiesta Day that celebrates Hispanic culture in the state is typically the busiest day of the 11-day event, and that takes place this Saturday. This is CPR News. 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

0: After almost 30 years, it took a jury 3 hours to convict a former gang member in the killing of rap superstar Tupac Shakur. The prosecution never claimed that Dwayne Davis pulled the trigger. They did say he orchestrated the drive-by shooting near the Las Vegas Strip. Here's Steve Futterman.
1: It has been one of the most high-profile and unsolved killings for decades. Yesterday, Tupac Shakur, the rap superstar and voice of a generation of hip-hop fans, finally received justice.
2: We, the jury in the above-entitled case, find the defendant, Dwayne Keith Davis, guilty of first-degree murder with use of a deadly weapon.
1: The 63-year-old Davis, a former gang leader, showed little emotion when the verdict was read. While the 1996 killing gripped Shakur's legion of followers with all sorts of wild speculation, law enforcement had always largely focused on Davis. There was simply never enough evidence until 2019, and it came from an unexpected source, Dwayne Davis himself, specifically his memoir, where he described his involvement, including supplying the murder weapon. Throughout the trial, Davis's words, written and spoken, took center stage, and prosecutor Binu Palal urged the jury in closing arguments to just believe him.
3: For nearly 18 years, Dwayne Davis has told the police, anybody that will listen, he has told, he is responsible for the murder of Tupac Shakur. Tell him, you hear him, find him guilty.
1: Defense attorney Michael Sanft had to convince jurors that Davis's seeming confessions were embellishments. But when your client has said it so many times over so many years, he suggested law enforcement simply accepted Davis's words as fact.
4: What the state wants you to do is take that book like you would an affidavit or a promise at the bottom of an application for credit and sign it saying that I attest this to this book being true and correct with regards to what he recalls.
1: After the verdict, there were some fans at the courthouse who said they still believe others may have played a role. While Davis didn't fire the gun that killed Shakur, prosecutors say he is the only person still alive who was in the vehicle where the shots were fired. Davis is to be sentenced in October. He faces life in prison without parole. For NPR News, I'm Steve Futterman in Las Vegas.
5: You're listening to Morning Edition on CPR News, 90.1 in the Denver area. I'm Bozzy Kanani. Good morning. A new governor will be announced in Colorado soon, but they will only serve for one day. It's part of a new competition for young people. If you know a 7th or 8th grader, they can enter to work alongside Governor Jared Polis at the state capitol. The Governor for a Day competition opened this week, and entries will be accepted until September 7th. The winner will be announced on September 14th, and that's when, hopefully, we'll get to hear their ideas for the state. Another warm day in Colorado today, although it should be a bit drier across the state. Only some isolated showers are expected. And it may be the coolest day for the rest of this week, as temperatures will warm slightly over the next several days. In Denver, a high near 87 today. In Grand Junction, a high near 81.
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11: This is Morning Edition on CPR News. I'm Bozzy Kanani. Think for a minute about some of the iconic moments of the last quarter century that put Colorado center stage in the world of sports, like the NCAA Women's Basketball Final Four in 2012.
12: Final seconds here in Denver. And Baylor, how do you like the sound of this? 40-0. The Lady Bears are the national champs in 2012.
11: Or the Major League Baseball All-Star Game in 2021 at Coors Field. One of the threads stitching those competitions together is the Denver Sports Commission. It's celebrating its 25th anniversary this year. Matthew Payne is the executive director, and he spoke with CPR's Anthony Cotton.
13: 25 years, what stands out to you when you think about the work that the commission has done?
14: Yeah, well, you know, I'm really proud of it. I've only been here for 11 years of that 25 years, but there was a lot of things going on before I arrived that kind of really helped this city become such a good sports city, right? That I think everyone appreciates. You know, we've been able to, I think, land a really nice resume of events throughout the year. It's not something that the Sports Commission can do by themselves. It really takes a good collaboration between a lot of people. You know, one thing I like to tell people is that we don't really own anything here at the Sports Commission, right? We don't own any arenas or stadiums or hotels. So we have to really have a thoughtful collaboration with a lot of folks here to make things happen. And that's happened a lot over those 25 years.
13: How and when do you get involved in any of these things, a Final Four, a Frozen Four, an All-Star game?
14: Well, you know, these events are so competitive, right? And they do relocate to different cities throughout the year. So there's a pretty big bid process that goes on with a lot of these events. Thankfully, a lot of those opportunities will come to us either based on the relationships we've had for many years, or maybe the fact that we've hosted that same event or a similar event in years past. There's relationships that have been, you know, put together over the years. And of course, we go out and knock on doors quite a bit too. We go out and try to identify some events that make sense for this city. And we're always out there trying to uncover new opportunities.
13: What was the last door you knocked on?
14: How about NCAA, right? We talked to them quite a bit. They have bid cycles for their championships. You know, we're in the early phases of a bid cycle right now that's way out in 29 all the way to 36.
13: Right? We're talking basketball here?
14: Well, there's all kinds of different. You know, they go out in a bid cycle and really allow all of their championships to be bid on at one time, right? So it could be volleyball, cross country, all kinds of events, Frozen Four, so men's hockey. So not just men's basketball, women's basketball, all of it. So they actually go out to all the cities all at once, and you have multiple years to go after. That is the process, and that's the reason why we've been really successful at hosting the men's basketball that happens at Ball Arena, right? We bid on that 4 or 5 years prior to it showing up at Ball Arena. And we've got, you know, some really good experience at doing that one. So every time that new cycle comes up, we always put back in for men's basketball. I'm sure we'll be seeing that come back to Ball Arena here in the next few years. But we'll also look at other opportunities too. So we talked to NCAA quite a bit.
13: So I'm going to get into the weeds a little bit with that. The idea of a bid today for an event years down the road, I'm trying to think of the marketplace and how you can determine what that would look like while you're bidding today. Like, what would appeal to them, to the NCAA in this case, that would make them say yes?
14: Yeah, it is a process, and it's not necessarily easy when you're dealing with a city that's so desirable, right? There's a lot of things going on in this city. And so you really do have to forecast several years out to make sure that we can accommodate. But, you know, we're really closely tied to the hotel community. Matter of fact, that's how we actually get funded in what we do. We're part of that hotel lodgers tax that goes back to pay us. So really, we're all in the business of trying to generate opportunities for hotels and create that ripple effect of economic impact for the city. So yes, we have to go out years in advance to make sure the hotels are even available for some of these events, right? So that's part of the bid process that we have to show NCAA and other rights holders that we can hold rooms in advance for their teams and VIPs. So that's part of the process that we have to look at years in advance. But part of that, what works so well is the fact that there's such as just a really good experience and proof of performance for some of these facilities, right? Ball Arena has done so well with men's basketball over the years that it makes it a little bit easier to try to bid on it the next time, right?
13: Got it.
14: The operations team does such a good job. NCAA loves Ball Arena and Kroenke Sports, that organization. They love our hotels. So, you know, we still have to go and get back into the bid cycle and do it all over again and show them what we can do. But, you know, we enjoy doing that.
13: I think of Ball Arena hosting first and second round games, and then the natural extension of that might be, well, why not a Final Four? And I know they like the gigantic arenas for that, where you can seat 50, 60,000 people or whatever. So do you find yourself in some ways thinking, man, when will that Broncos stadium open and it's going to have a roof and potentially, you know?
14: Well, Anthony, you must be hearing our staff meetings because we talk about it a lot, right? So you're right. We are probably moving into a new era of recruiting sporting events into this city, right? If we're going to have a brand new kind of shiny NFL stadium in our market, that does open up new opportunities for us. And the men's Final Four would be one of those, right?
13: Yeah.
14: We're more than likely looking at a facility that will have a retractable roof or some kind of covering that'll help with the weather possibilities in March and April, right? So we have to work with the Broncos, look at their construction schedule to find out when that thing is going to open and when we can actually bid and try to win and host something like the men's Final Four at their place.
11: Matthew Payne is the executive director of the Denver Sports Commission. He spoke there with CPR's Anthony Cotton as the organization marks 25 years of bringing high-profile sporting events here.
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16: Live from NPR News in Washington, I'm Dave Mattingly. The U.S. Supreme Court says construction on the $400 million White House ballroom project may continue while the Trump administration appeals a judge's order halting the work. Lower courts ordered the work to stop, citing a lack of congressional approval. NPR's Carrie Johnson says the decision came in a 5-4 ruling.
17: The court said it was not tackling the heart of the matter, whether this construction is legal for now. But the majority, 5 justices, said the group suing over the ballroom project had not suffered a direct, concrete injury that would allow it to bring the case to court. The Supreme Court majority said, quote, mere offense, disagreement, or distaste does not qualify as an injury to get through those courthouse doors.
16: Chief Justice John Roberts wrote the dissenting opinion. A judge in Utah is expected to decide today if there's enough evidence to put Tyler Robinson on trial for aggravated murder in the shooting death of conservative activist Charlie Kirk. At a hearing in July, prosecutors presented 5 days of evidence they described as overwhelming. Kirk was killed at Utah Valley University last September. Tropical Storm Edward is expected to make landfall in southeast Texas by tonight. Forecasters say it could be near hurricane strength when it comes ashore. This is NPR News from Washington.
11: This is CPR News. I'm Bozzy Kanani. Scientists are forecasting a strong El Nino this fall and winter. The Mountain West News Bureau's Rachel Cohen reports on what this could mean for Colorado and the West.
18: The El Nino climate pattern is typically a tale of two halves when it comes to the Mountain West. That's according to Scott Handel, a meteorologist at the National Oceanic and Atmospheric Administration, or NOAA.
19: Or the southern portion of the Mountain West, say Arizona, New Mexico, and into parts of Colorado, Utah, we're favoring above normal precipitation, especially as we get into midwinter and later.
18: The northern Rockies, on the other hand, like Idaho and Montana, have drier forecasts. Scientists are confident this El Nino is going to be very strong, even potentially historic. Handel says that correlates with increased impacts. Still, he says every El Nino is slightly different, and one big wild card is temperature. How warm it is could determine whether rain falls as snow. For the Mountain West News Bureau, I'm Rachel Cohen.
11: Denver Broncos linebacker Jonathan Cooper pleaded not guilty on Monday to a felony assault charge. Cooper is accused of strangling his former girlfriend and violating a protection order in June. The six-year player is currently on the NFL commissioner's exempt list, which means that he can't practice or play games with the Broncos. A trial is scheduled to be held in November. The 2026 ratings for Colorado schools are out, and they're not much different from last year. Ray Solomon reports.
20: There's no big surprises in this year's rating from the Colorado Department of Education. The color-coded rating system ranks districts from red, where schools are not meeting statewide standards, to blue for districts that exceed them. This year, there are slightly fewer districts in both the highest and lowest categories, and more that land somewhere in the middle. The ratings are updated every year and based on metrics that include standardized test scores, graduation, and dropout rates. They'll be finalized later this fall, and you can look up how your district is doing on the State Education Department's website. For CPR News, I'm Ray Solomon.
11: More news at CPR.org. A teen was hit by a car at an illegal drifting event last month.
21: What would they do if a kid died? Do that now and let's prevent that.
11: A look at the danger of a late-night auto culture in 12 minutes.
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22: It's Morning Edition from NPR News. I'm Leila Fadel in Washington, D.C.
0: And I'm Amy Martinez in Los Angeles, California. Next week marks 1 year since conservative activist Charlie Kirk was assassinated on the campus of Utah Valley University. Today, a Utah judge is expected to rule that there is enough evidence to formally charge the man accused of shooting him following months of evidentiary hearings. At the same time, hundreds of people who were at the event where Kirk was shot are seeking victim compensation money to pay for therapy. And a warning before we start, the following conversation contains a detailed description of the assassination. Hugo Rickard Bell at KUER in Salt Lake City has been covering this. Hugo, the accused shooter, Tyler Robinson, has been in jail since he turned himself in shortly after the shooting, but he has not yet been charged with a crime?
23: Yeah, that's right. Prosecutors and Robinson's defense team have been sparring it out in court for months now. In July, there was a week-long evidentiary hearing where the state presented videos and some witness testimony that they say will prove Robinson killed Kirk. And today, the judge is expected to formally bind him over for trial. And we're waiting to see what the specific charges will be. The state has said from the very start that they want the death penalty.
0: Hundreds of people saw this. He was shot at a public event in the middle of a university. Some of those people, though, have been getting assistance from the state.
23: Yeah, that's right. One of them is Hazel Kinnaston. She was a senior at Utah Valley University at the time, and she told me she didn't actually know who Kirk was, and he was just someone famous giving a talk on her campus, and she turned out to be only 30 feet from where he was shot.
1: It was just complete silence for the entire crowd, and just this moment of seeing, like, I didn't know a person could bleed like that. Like, it hit his neck, and just to have that moment of thinking, like, is this some prank, you know? And then to realize, like, it wasn't, and I did really see someone get murdered.
0: Wow. Anyone that's seen the video knows that that was very traumatic to have seen something like that right in front of them. Is that why Utah is paying for the therapy for her and hundreds of others who saw that?
23: Yeah, that's what I've been told. The Utah Victims of Crime Office, they told me that 500 students have approached them and that so far more than 170 of them have been given those benefits in the form of therapy sessions. And that includes Hazel Kinnison. And here's what she says that's been like.
1: The therapist and I sit down and she has me pull up images that or feelings or sounds that remind me of the assassination. And she hands me two kind of devices that vibrate back and forth. And so it's a way of taking that memory that would take me out of the current moment that I'm in. And it's a way of like kind of grounding yourself with connecting your physical body to this present moment.
0: So Hugo, how does the city of Utah determine who qualifies as a victim in something like this?
23: Well, it can be difficult to determine exactly how impacted someone is after they witness a violent crime like the Kirk shooting. And the state's Victims of Crime Office had to create what's called a zone of danger, which they determined to be the first few rows. And they worked with the FBI to work that one out. They decided that these folks would be entitled to the full scope of benefits, which is about 25 mental health therapy sessions.
0: All right, that's Hugo Ricard Bell with KUER in Salt Lake City. Thank you.
23: No worries, eh?
22: Around 20 House races are toss-ups in November's midterms. This morning, we have a look at the messaging in one of those contests, Pennsylvania's 10th Congressional District. NPR's Tamara Keith reports.
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3: Everything's become too expensive. Gas, groceries, even health care. Pennsylvania families are struggling.
2: It's from 2024, run in support of Republican Congressman Scott Perry. Now, listen to this one that's been airing in his district all summer.
4: Everyday prices rise. Gas, groceries, electricity bills. We pay more.
2: That was paid for by House Majority Forward, a group working to elect Democrats all over the country, like local news anchor Janelle Stelson, who's challenging Perry, as she did 2 years ago. A key Republican campaign message in 2024 with an unpopular Democrat in the White House has become the centerpiece of the Democratic pitch 2 years later. Now it's President Trump, whose approval on the economy is deeply underwater. Mike Smith is president of House Majority PAC and House Majority Forward.
24: The number one, two, and three issues on voters' minds is cost of living and affordability.
2: This district has a little bit of everything. Urban Harrisburg, rural farm country, and plenty of suburbs. In 2024, President Trump won here by 5 points. And the race to represent it in Congress was even closer. Perry, a 7-term congressman, had his closest race ever, beating Stelson by just a percentage point. Now they're meeting again. Ask district voters what their top issue is, and there's no hesitation. Gerald Brown is a retiree living in Harrisburg.
25: The prices are too high.
2: At a cute coffee shop in Camp Hill, hairdresser Rusty McAndrew explains what affordability means to him.
26: I don't go grocery shopping a lot because they're just too expensive. I usually only drive to and from work. I don't take pleasure rides anywhere.
2: So it's no wonder Stelson and the groups backing her are hitting Perry hard on the economy.
27: Out here, we're just trying to get by. But in D.C., Scott Perry is voting with special interests and making it more expensive for us.
2: The economic message from Republican candidates and the groups backing them is largely centered on the 2025 tax law, known as the One Big Beautiful Bill.
28: Scott Perry is looking out for us. He gave us the largest tax cut in American history.
29: He cut taxes on our tips.
2: In 2024, Democrats from the top of the ticket on down spent lots of time and money focused on abortion rights and defense of democracy messaging. But the lesson they've taken from those losses is an old one. It's the economy, stupid. Again, Smith from House Majority PAC.
24: If you put cost of living versus any other issue set by upwards of 85 to 95% of the time, they're going to say cost of living is more important to me than all those other things combined.
2: Back at the coffee shop, Mary Taylor and a friend are enjoying their drinks outside. Taylor is mad about a lot of things and hasn't made up her mind about how to vote in the congressional race. But she says she absolutely can't vote for a socialist, an echo of a major Republican criticism of Democrats this election year.
5: It's not your parents' Democrat. It's not your grandparents' Democratic Party anymore. I don't know who these people are. I don't know who they are, and I don't know where they came from.
2: Republican consultant Vince Galco with Mercury Public Affairs in Pennsylvania says disqualifying Democrats in this way is going to be in the GOP playbook for 2026.
6: At a certain point, whether it be the Republicans or outside groups, the Perry campaign, you need to find a way, a mix of doing both, pointing out that you may not agree with everything Republicans say or do, but the other side is just plain crazy.
2: The ad wars have barely gotten started, but you can be sure that what we're seeing in Pennsylvania 10 will be repeated in swing districts all over the country. Tamara Keith, NPR News, Camp Hill, Pennsylvania.
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11: You're listening to Morning Edition on CPR News. I'm Bozzy Kanani, and it's good to be with you on this first day of September. We now know the winner of a competition that went somewhat viral this summer. And if you haven't seen this yet, it is definitely worth a look. A furry, chunky alpine rodent named Dawn took home both the People's Choice and the Girthiest Marmot Award for Fat Marmot Week. Dawn weighed in at 13 pounds and received 61% of the online votes. The competition was held by the Rocky Mountain Biological Laboratory to raise awareness and funds for the study of Colorado's yellow-bellied marmots. And you can see the adorable pictures of Dawn at CPR.org. Another warm day in Colorado today and a bit drier across the state. In Denver, cloudy through the morning but gradually clearing with a high near 87. In Grand Junction, sunny with a high near 81.
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0: In the mountains, foothills, and suburbs, Colorado's magpies are a majestic sight, with striking white and black plumage that in certain light also shines with a cosmic blue-green iridescence, and elegant long tails extending well past what other birds think a suitable length. A reputation for thievery follows the magpie, but when it comes to stealing eggs, they do much less damage than house cats. To protect their own eggs, a breeding pair of magpies will engineer an elaborate domed nest, with the female taking care of interior finish. Like their crow and raven cousins, magpies are among the smartest animals in the world, solving puzzles and recognizing themselves in mirrors. Chattering at the edge of an open space, those magpies may simply be seeking solutions to territorial disputes, and thus do not call them a flock. As a collective, they are a parliament of magpies.
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3: This is Morning Edition from CPR News. I'm Bozzy Kanani. You might have heard it. Tires screeching and engines roaring at night recently. The sounds of street racing in the Denver or Colorado Springs areas, or maybe even seen rows of stopped traffic, sometimes even fireworks. Well, now one family is speaking out after their 16-year-old daughter was badly hurt during one of these street takeovers, and police still have not been able to identify or arrest the driver. CPR's Ava Keon spoke to the Martinez Aguilar family, and she shared details from that interview with Arlo Perez Esquibel.
4: So we're not using the daughter's name to protect her privacy. She is a minor. But can you tell us more about what happened the night that she ended up in the hospital?
5: Yeah, her parents told me the story. They say they got a call in the middle of the night, and the person, a stranger, told them their daughter was seriously hurt. The family later found out that's because she'd gone to a car meet, without their permission, of course, at a parking lot in Lone Tree. People were drifting, doing donuts, when one of the cars struck her. It's not clear what happened, whether the car lost control or what. The Martinez Aguilars have seen Instagram messages from the person they believe is the driver, describing how they hit someone with their car hard enough for their airbags to deploy.
4: And yet the police haven't made an arrest?
5: They haven't. Her parents heard from the police that nobody really wants to talk. Even the passenger in the car hasn't routed out his friend. Sasha says she learned almost everyone fled when she got hit, even her daughter's own cousin. The family gave police screenshots of the messages, but it's not clear where things stand, whether they've identified a suspect, because the Lone Tree Police Department denied my records request, something that's pretty common with ongoing investigations.
4: And something that I assume is pretty frustrating for the family.
5: Definitely. When I talked to Sasha, the mom, she said the DA's office told her they're trying to decide if there's enough evidence to arrest the driver. If there isn't a video clearly showing that person inside the car, that could be tough.
4: Okay, so obviously these meetups are loud, they're dramatic, they attract a lot of social media attention. But I'm curious, how big of a problem are they really for local law enforcement?
5: It's a pretty huge deal.
6: It's a mess, and there's so many of them.
5: Ron Pinson is a commander with the Lone Tree Police Department. I'd been talking to him specifically about this case, but this is something that's plaguing departments up and down the Front Range. Colorado State Patrol says the tip line has over 1,000 reports.
4: Wow.
5: But with that, there's only been 16 arrests. The state has a street racing task force. Denver even has its own street racing team. But Pinson said the nature of these meets presents a huge, unique set of challenges.
6: The street racers frequently, you know, if we turn on our lights and sirens to try and stop them, they are not stopping. You know, they will start running.
5: Cops would have to chase, which can be dangerous for everybody on the roads. Denver police, for example, can only pursue vehicles in the most serious of cases.
4: It kind of sounds like you're saying that there's no way to stop these meets from happening, or in other words, no way to prevent more situations like what happened to Sasha and Darian's daughter.
5: It's not impossible, and law enforcement is taking some steps. The Lone Tree Department, for example, keeps an eye on social media platforms like Snapchat, Instagram, and other places where people share information about future meets. Pinson said it's difficult, though, especially when that information is shared in private groups. But the family still thinks it's not enough.
7: I think like, too many kids, too many cars, too many problems. We can't chase them all. And they're underage, so if we chase them and they crash and get hurt, we're in trouble. I think they could get a task force,
8: but... What would they do if a kid died? Do that now and let's prevent that.
5: The family feels fortunate that their daughter is alive, but she did end up concussed with a badly bruised hip and a broken heel. She's missed time from school, won't be able to compete in track this year, and can't sleep from the pain. So the consequences are obviously still significant.
3: Ava Keon reporting. She was speaking there with Arlo Perez Esquibel for CPR's Colorado Today podcast. Conservation groups want the government to extend the public comment period for a proposal to rescind the 2001 roadless rule. The Mountain West News Bureau's Yvette Fernandez has more.
9: Earth Justice filed the request on behalf of several environmental groups. The nonprofit says rescinding this landmark rule affects 45 million acres of national forest land across the country. The organization's senior attorney, Aaron Bloom, says there are no public hearings scheduled except in Alaska. Bloom says people should be able to weigh in on a decision of this magnitude.
10: We are asking for public hearings throughout the country in accessible locations so that the public that's impacted by this rule can show up and have their voices heard.
9: Bloom says before the rule was enacted, the government held 600 public hearings throughout the country. Currently, the public comment deadline is September 21st. In its letter to the U.S. Forest Service and the U.S. Department of Agriculture, Earth Justice requests extending the public comment period to at least 120 days. We reached out to the U.S. Forest Service but have not yet heard back. Yvette Fernandez, the Mountain West News Bureau.
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0: You're listening to Morning Edition on CPR News, 90.1 in the Denver area. I'm Bozzy Kanani. Good morning. Republican Congressman Jeff Hurd is running for his first re-election in a rural Colorado district, and he is facing some tough questions from frustrated constituents.
1: Congress is failing. They're kind of like my pup, rolled over on their back to rub your belly to the executive branch, do what you want.
0: Hurd is in a seat that's become more competitive. You'll hear an update on the race coming up in 6 minutes. And a little later this morning, you'll hear about the latest in a series of military shakeups. Now, the Army's top civilian leader has resigned. That story is in 15 minutes. Warm today and a bit drier across the state. In Denver, cloudy in the morning, then clearing with a high temperature near 87. In Grand Junction, sunny with a high near 81. In the mountains, highs in the low to mid-70s today.
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1: This is CPR News. I'm Bozzy Kanani. Millions of gallons of untreated sewage are going downstream on the lower Arkansas River. CPR's Arlo Perez Esquibel reports it's believed the spill started early last week in Pueblo when a patched pipe slipped.
2: The state and local communities are trying to understand the impacts.
3: Right now, we're really concerned with recreating on the water.
2: Nicole Rowan is the director of the Water Quality Control Division at the State Department of Public Health and Environment.
3: Untreated wastewater contains really high levels of pathogens, viruses, and bacteria. And so what we're really recommending is that people avoid the Arkansas River, you know, downstream of where Fountain Creek and the Arkansas River, the confluence of those two, all the way through John Martin Reservoir is where we really are recommending strongly that people do not recreate.
2: That's about 100 miles of river that they're worried about. That part of the river is now closed for fishing and wading, and farmers are being warned that their irrigation could be affected too. At the moment, state and local officials don't believe that public drinking water has been impacted, and CDPHE is testing up and down the river to watch for bacteria levels. The situation has some local officials frustrated.
4: I probably found out much later than I should have. I think it was probably about 8 hours after the incident was reported.
2: Rick Long is the Public Works Utility Director for Rocky Ford. He says he found out about the spill over social media and immediately had his team shut down two of the three wells they draw drinking water from, only leaving open the one farthest from the river. Because of their treatment process, he doesn't expect Rocky Ford's drinking water to be contaminated, but they are doing some voluntary testing to be sure.
4: So we got three raw samples before they went to the process rooms, and then I took one sample at our entry point, which is already treated before it goes into the water tank.
2: Long expects to have test results back on Tuesday and plans to update residents through the city's social media. Further downstream in La Junta, city manager Mike Hart also has faith in their treatment process.
5: We're not drafting the water right out of the river and putting it through the system. There's all sorts of different levels that it has to go through and treatments that it has to go through before it even makes it into the system.
2: As far as cleanup goes, Rowan with the state says nature will do the bulk of the work from here.
3: Wastewater facilities often use ultraviolet radiation to disinfect their wastewater to get the pathogens out. So that's what's happening right now in the river with exposure to sunlight. It's also, you know, mixing and dispersing with other fresh water in the river, so that will hopefully mitigate it through time.
2: Exactly how much time will take before this section of the Arkansas is safe again is unclear. Rowan estimated a week, but cautioned that people should stay away until testing gives the all clear.
1: CPR's Arlo Perez Esquibel with reporting from Madeline Rose. Morning Edition continues here on CPR News. Republican Congressman Jeff Hurd is running for his first re-election. He represents a rural district that spans western and southern Colorado. It's a House seat that's gotten more competitive and one that national Democrats hope to flip this fall. Hurd recently stopped in Glenwood Springs to talk with constituents there and to explain his votes in D.C. CPR's Benta Berkland has more.
6: Renee McCullough meets two friends every week at the Glenwood Springs Library to talk current events. She was recently surprised when a congressional staffer invited them to meet Congressman Jeff Hurd.
7: I do not vote for him. And I will not vote for him in the future.
6: McCullough is a Democrat, a retired teacher and full-time caregiver for her adult son, Chris. He lives with significant disabilities. For more than an hour, Heard went table to table to talk to about 20 voters.
7: Okay, so Renee and Chris, let's chat. How old are you, Chris?
8: 45.
7: Okay. And did you live here in Glenwood Springs?
9: Yes.
7: Okay.
10: I'm very disappointed in your voting for the big, beautiful bill that very directly affected me and my son, Chris. And my question to you would be, why would you have voted for that if you know that it's going to take money and services and everything away from your constituents?
7: My view is the vote that I took on Medicaid is meant to preserve Medicaid and strengthen Medicaid for people like Chris. And if there's a decrease in those dollars, it did not come from this legislation. So my commitment is to do everything we can to improve Medicaid and strengthen Medicaid for the neediest people that are disabled, exactly like you, Chris.
10: Okay, well, you haven't convinced me. Sorry.
6: That's because McCullough says her monthly caregiver stipend has gone down. Colorado cut Medicaid spending to help offset federal cuts to states. Other voters also confronted Heard with tough questions.
11: Congress is failing. They're kind of like my pup, rolled over on their back to rub your belly to the executive branch, do what you want.
6: Heard opposed Trump's Canadian tariffs and a Republican push to sell public lands. He voted to extend health care subsidies, and Heard appeared sympathetic to Colorado's retaliation lawsuit against the Trump administration.
7: If the initial picture that we're seeing is accurate, then that's wrong. And I have publicly come out in opposition to it. It's concerning. Obviously, we need to wait and see exactly what the facts show, but fundamentally, using the power of the federal government to coerce a state and to direct the retaliation for a state's failure to implement some policy objective of the federal government is wrong.
6: Democrats give Heard credit for working across party lines to help secure water rights and for his efforts to try to block a quarry expansion near Glenwood Springs.
7: There are folks that don't agree with a number of the decisions that we're making in Congress. They don't agree with a number of the decisions that I'm making, but I trust that at the end of the day, they see that my heart is here in the 3rd District, and I'm going to stand with the people that I represent.
6: Heard says he does think Congress has ceded too much authority to the White House.
7: It shouldn't matter which administration is doing these things. Is it the right thing or not? If it's a Republican administration, if it's a Democratic administration, what would I say if the other party were in power? And I try hard to be consistent. Sometimes politics makes that difficult.
6: Unaffiliated voter Sandra Hernandez said she liked what Heard had to say. But will that turn into a vote?
11: I agree with him. But can he really follow through? The whole Congress needs a backbone.
6: President Trump won Heard's district by 10 points. Heard won by 5. He now faces Democrat Duane Romero, who's running on his military experience. Heard hopes he can convince enough voters who are on the fence that he's working independently from the Trump administration without alienating Trump supporters.
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13: Live from NPR News in Washington, I'm Dave Mattingly. Iran's president says his country is ready to return to the ceasefire agreement reached with the U.S. in June if President Trump is willing to do the same. The Iranian leader made the remarks today while attending a summit in Kyrgyzstan. The death toll now tops 1,000 along Nepal's border with Tibet, 6 days after the area was hit by a wall of water triggered by a glacier collapse. There's a Democratic Senate primary in Massachusetts today. Incumbent Senator Ed Markey, who's 80 and backed by the party's progressive wing, is being challenged by a moderate Congressman Seth Moulton, who's 47. As Chris Burrell with member station GBH reports, Moulton has made Markey's age one of his campaign issues.
8: At their most recent debate, Moulton seized on Markey's uncertain response to a question about whether he uses generative AI.
9: If you don't even know what you're using on your phone or your iPad, like, this is why we need a new generation of leaders to regulate these technologies, to make sure that they are safe.
8: But Senator Markey has rejected criticisms that he's lost a step.
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8: Polls show Markey with a double-digit lead. For NPR News, I'm Chris Burrell in Boston.
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1: This is CPR News. I'm Bozzy Kanani. Scientists are forecasting a strong El Nino this fall and winter. The Mountain West News Bureau's Rachel Cohen reports on what this could mean for Colorado and the West.
15: The El Nino climate pattern is typically a tale of two halves when it comes to the Mountain West. That's according to Scott Handel, a meteorologist at the National Oceanic and Atmospheric Administration, or NOAA.
16: Or the southern portion of the Mountain West, say Arizona, New Mexico, and into parts of Colorado, Utah, we're favoring above normal precipitation, especially as we get into midwinter and later.
15: The northern Rockies, on the other hand, like Idaho and Montana, have drier forecasts. Scientists are confident this El Nino is going to be very strong, even potentially historic. Handel says that correlates with increased impacts. Still, he says every El Nino is slightly different, and one big wild card is temperature. How warm it is could determine whether rain falls as snow. For the Mountain West News Bureau, I'm Rachel Cohen.
1: Denver Broncos linebacker Jonathan Cooper pleaded not guilty on Monday to a felony assault charge. Cooper is accused of strangling his former girlfriend and violating a protection order in June. The six-year player is currently on the NFL commissioner's exempt list, which means that he can't practice or play in games with the Broncos. A trial is scheduled to be held in November. The 2026 ratings for Colorado schools are out, and they're not much different from last year. Ray Solomon reports.
17: There's no big surprises in this year's rating from the Colorado Department of Education. The color-coded rating system ranks districts from red, where schools are not meeting statewide standards, to blue for districts that exceed them. This year, there are slightly fewer districts in both the highest and lowest categories, and more that land somewhere in the middle. The ratings are updated every year and based on metrics that include standardized test scores, graduation, and dropout rates. They'll be finalized later this fall, and you can look up how your district is doing on the State Education Department's website. For CPR News, I'm Ray Solomon.
1: 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ICE agents in Colorado keep arresting immigrants without a warrant, and rights groups say some of those arrests have been violent. You'll hear the details from new court filings coming up on Morning Edition in 12 minutes.
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18: It's Morning Edition from NPR News. I'm Amy Martinez in Los Angeles, California.
19: And I'm Leila Faldin in Washington, D.C. Good morning. The Secretary of the Army, Dan Driscoll, has resigned after just 18 months on the job.
18: Driscoll was the Army's top civilian leader, and his relationship with Defense Secretary Pete Hegseth has grown increasingly tense.
19: For more, we're joined by NPR National Security Correspondent Greg Myrie. Good morning, Greg.
20: Hi, Leila.
19: So what was the source of friction between Hegseth and Dan Driscoll, the Army Secretary?
20: Well, it really began almost immediately. Hegseth began dismissing many top military officers, including a number of senior Army generals, and replacing them with officers seen as more aligned with Hegseth. And Hegseth also blocked promotions of black and women Army officers that Driscoll supported. And these personnel differences were seen as the main reason, but not the only reason, they didn't see eye to eye. So before Driscoll became Army Secretary, he worked in venture capital and explored ways new technology could upgrade the Army's drone program. And in office, he was sometimes known as Trump's drone guy. However, the Pentagon recently announced the dismantling of an Army drone unit in Europe, which had been studying Ukraine's drone successes against Russia.
19: Was Driscoll sharing his concerns, his misgivings along the way?
20: Yeah, I think at least indirectly. Back in April, Hegseth fired the chief of the Army, General Randy George, without giving a reason. Driscoll was asked about this when he testified in April on Capitol Hill. He said he was on vacation with his family in North Carolina when he heard the news, and they all drove straight to General George's home.
4: We walked right in and we all gave him a hug. There is no person that has more respect for General George and his 42 years of service, and he was an amazing transformational leader.
20: So this is just one episode that did make clear Hegseth and Driscoll were not on the same page.
19: How significant is this resignation at a time when the U.S. is still in the middle of a war? It started with Iran.
20: Yeah, Layla, in the broad sense, this resignation is significant because it's part of this constant churn we're seeing at the Pentagon under Hegseth, and it's continuing as the Iran war still plays out with no end in sight. But we should note the Army Secretary is the Army's top civilian position. It's a critical job with a focus on issues such as overseeing personnel, dealing with the Army's budget, and longer-term planning. But this position is not part of the military chain of command. Driscoll is not commanding Army troops in the Middle East, though the Army does have significant forces there. The White House said in a statement that Driscoll was, quote, highly effective in advancing President Trump's agenda to make America strong again. And it noted he had done significant things like take part in negotiations that were aimed at trying to resolve the Russia-Ukraine war.
19: Now, Driscoll is very close with Vice President J.D. Vance. With Vance in his camp, does that mean he has a political future?
20: Yeah, quite possibly. Driscoll and J.D. Vance were both military veterans who served in Iraq, and they met at Yale Law School and became very good friends. Vance had pushed for Driscoll to get this position as Army Secretary, and Driscoll became the youngest ever Army Secretary when he took the job last year at age 38. So well before Driscoll's resignation, there was a good deal of speculation he would leave the position at some point to take a prominent role in a J.D. Vance presidential campaign. No one would be surprised if this is where Dan Driscoll turns up next.
19: That's NPR's Greg Myrie. Thank you, Greg.
20: Sure thing, Layla.
18: It's primary day in Massachusetts where voters are deciding whether Democratic Senator Ed Markey, who's 80 years old and has been in Congress for 50 years, should get another term. He is being challenged by 47-year-old Congressman Seth Moulton, who says it's time for a new generation of leadership. Senior political reporter Anthony Brooks of member station WBUR in Boston joins us now. Anthony, tell us more about the significance of this race so far.
21: Well, this is one of several races within the Democratic Party being fought across generational lines. Senator Ed Markey has been in Congress since before Representative Seth Moulton was even born. But unlike a lot of primary races where a younger progressive is trying to oust an older moderate, Markey, the 80-year-old incumbent, is a leader of the party's progressive wing. He backs Medicare for All, he backs higher taxes on millionaires and billionaires, and he's been endorsed by other progressives, including Massachusetts' other Senator Elizabeth Warren and Senator Bernie Sanders. So here's a bit of what Markey told me last week.
22: I'm always the youngest guy in the room when it comes to new ideas, fighting for the future. And they are backing me in this election because they know that I have had their back on every single tough fight on the floor of the United States Senate.
21: And one of Markey's favorite lines is, it's not your age that matters, it's the age of your ideas.
18: All right, I will try to remember that if I ever hit 80 years old. Now, how has Congressman Moulton been campaigning against Senator Markey?
21: So Moulton argues that Markey is just too old. If he wins, he'd be 86 at the end of his next term. And Moulton says Democrats should learn the lessons of President Joe Biden, who he says clung to power too long. So here's a bit of what Moulton says.
23: It's a question of whether one person should hang on to a seat in Congress for 50 years while the world passes him by. It's time for a new generation of leadership because we have a new generation of challenges and also opportunities. And that's what this race is about.
21: And a little more about Moulton. He's a former Marine who won his first race for Congress 12 years ago by unseating a Democratic veteran. He challenged the leadership of former House Speaker Nancy Pelosi. Now he's campaigning again against the establishment.
18: And what about policy? Are there any significant differences between Markey and Moulton?
21: Not really. I mean, some small things. Markey backs Medicare for All. Moulton backs a public option. Markey also has criticized Moulton for raising questions about transgender students playing in girls' sports. But really, there's very little daylight between these two. And it's interesting because across the country, there's this debate among Democrats about whether to embrace progressives or moderates. But in this race, the question is more or less settled. And Moulton says he's one of two progressives in this race.
18: What are you hearing from voters?
21: Well, I spoke to one of Markey's supporters last week. It's Chris Trapper of Westwood outside of Boston. He told me he values Markey's long experience and is willing to overlook his age.
2: He's always been a leader and progressive. Like before it was kind of cool, he was doing it. So just a fan of his for a long time.
21: On the other hand, Moulton's supporters buy his argument that Democrats have failed to oppose Trump effectively and that it's time for new leadership. Most polls have shown Markey ahead, but a lot of these primary polls have been wrong, so Moulton is hoping for an upset. And in deep blue Massachusetts, whichever Democrat wins today will be heavily favored to win in November.
18: That's Anthony Brooks of member station WBUR in Boston. Anthony, thanks.
21: My pleasure.
18: Michigan could be instrumental in deciding the balance of power in November's midterms. Coming up on All Things Considered today, the view from Upper Michigan, a region heavily impacted by the U.S. trade war with Canada. 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
1: You're listening to Morning Edition on CPR News. I'm Bozzy Kanani. It's good to be with you on this Tuesday morning. And if you've just discovered CPR News, thanks for joining us. Well, if you have not purchased something from the fast fashion company Shein, just ask around to some of the young people you know, and you'll probably find plenty of them who have. Despite some controversy, the company goes public today. You'll hear that story in the Marketplace Morning Report, plus a look at how rising export prices are affecting farmers. That and all the morning's business news is coming up in 10 minutes. This first week of September will still feel quite a bit like August. Still warm today, and this may actually be the coolest day for the rest of the week as temperatures warm slightly over the next several days. In Denver, a high today near 87. In Grand Junction, sunny with a high near 81. In the Central Mountains, clouds clearing this morning, then sunny with highs in the low to mid 70s.
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1: This is Morning Edition from CPR News. I'm Bozzy Kanani. New numbers show ICE is getting closer to a goal set by President Trump, 2,000 arrests a day. Nationwide, ICE arrested a record 49,000 people in July. Here in Colorado, immigration advocates have been fighting for a while to keep ICE agents from arresting and detaining people without a warrant. And now they brought troubling new allegations that those arrests are increasingly violent. CPR's Allison Sherry has more on the claims. She spoke with Mateo Schimpf.
6: We're going to talk about the allegations of brutality by ICE in a minute, but first, can you give me the local picture on the arrest numbers? Have they also been climbing here in Colorado?
7: They have been climbing in Colorado. I will say the highest number of immigration detentions still happened last July. That was about 500 arrests. But things have been steadily climbing all summer, from about 250 detentions in March to over 450 in July.
6: Okay, so almost double. And that brings us back to the legal case that you've been following over whether ICE is actually complying with its own laws in all of these arrests.
7: That's exactly right. This case was brought by the ACLU and other groups about warrantless arrests and detentions in Colorado. And, you know, this has gone through a lot of court hearings and iterations, but basically a federal judge has told ICE it needs to comply with its own laws about these kinds of arrests, which is that they need a warrant and they also have to let them go unless they're deemed a flight risk or a risk to public safety. And they have found that ICE is routinely not doing that. So I've talked to you guys about this case before, and it kind of keeps on going. You know, the judge has gotten exasperated. They still are doing the things that he told them not to do. But there are new filings that add new allegations about immigrants being physically abused by ICE agents when they're arrested, which is obviously a violation of their constitutional rights.
6: Right. Okay, so can you talk a little bit about what you read? What are some of those specific allegations?
7: Yeah, I'll just give you a couple of examples of declarations of immigrants who wrote out what happened to them. One said he was grabbing some breakfast at 7-Eleven on his way to work. Federal agents stopped his car. They were yelling a bunch of things at him. I think a lot of it he didn't understand. He speaks primarily Spanish. And then when he's about to open the door, an agent starts banging on his window so hard that it breaks it. And then they throw him to the ground. They have one hand pinned behind his back because they're about to handcuff him. And then he kind of takes his right arm to break the fall, and they take the right arm behind his back at the same time, which means his face goes straight to the concrete, and then they put him in handcuffs. There was another guy. He's an 18-year-old high school senior. ICE swarmed him while he was delivering food to an apartment in Aurora for his mother. She was making food for people for extra money. Apparently, agents pointed these giant, he called them long guns, at him, threw him in handcuffs, and then punched him in the face. They put him in the back of a car, and when he asked for something to stop the bleeding, they told him that he belonged in Venezuela. ICE agents allegedly accused him of being a member of the Venezuelan prison gang called Tren de Aragua after they were asking if he was from Mexico because of a clown tattoo. So he put all of that down in writing, and he still remains in detention.
6: Sounds very intense from your descriptions, especially for two people who, from the sounds of it, were not actually resisting arrest. Has ICE responded to these latest allegations, either about the warrantless arrests or about these instances of abuse?
7: They have not. I sent them both the court filing and a request for comment, and I haven't heard back. And on the warrantless arrests, immigration advocates and attorneys seem to be suggesting that ICE's response is simply to ignore the preliminary injunction. So I don't know how the Department of Justice, which is the lawyers for ICE, is going to respond to this, but I do imagine this might be brought back in front of the senior federal judge, R. Brooke Jackson.
1: Allison Sherry reporting. She was speaking there with Mateo Schimpf for CPR's Colorado Today podcast. It's now 8:50. This is CPR News, 90.1 in Denver. A heads up here, one of the most popular state parks will see some road work starting today. Highway 46 runs through the southern end of Golden Gate Canyon State Park in Golden, and crews will repave more than 6 miles of the two-lane highway, and that means lane closures and traffic holds. The work could last through October, though CDOT says that there should be no traffic impacts during the upcoming Labor Day weekend.

0: From CPR News, this is Colorado Matters. We've been exploring theories about the afterlife through our series, Searching for Jovi. Some scientists theorize that our consciousness could survive physical death.
1: It's almost like the two atoms are a single system, and they behave like one system even when they're moved far apart.
0: A quantum physicist weighs in. Then, it's back to school for more and more kids in Colorado without their cell phones. Plus, one student decides to bike more than 2,000 miles to college.
2: I hope it just inspires people to be willing to put themselves in a place where they can rely on the friendliness and helpfulness of others.
0: And sharing the lesser-known history of Black settlers who shaped the American West as Colorado marks 150 years.
3: We all contributed to the evolution of the Americas.
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4: Live from NPR News in New York City, I'm Duahli Saikautau. The death toll from last week's flash floods along the border between Nepal and Tibet has now surpassed 1,000. Rescue workers are continuing their search for thousands still missing, including about 80 Americans, as NPR's Michelle Kellerman reports.
5: 22 of the missing Americans were part of a trip organized by the Isha Foundation, which teaches yoga and meditation. They had just finished their trek in Tibet and were at the Chinese immigration center on the border with Nepal when the flood hit. The Isha Foundation's North America community liaison, Leslie Crespi, says the building was demolished by a 150-foot wave, and there have been no signs of survivors.
6: At this point, it's a pretty, painful reality because the information, unfortunately, that we've gotten in the last few days is not very encouraging.
5: She's visited some family members of the missing near her home in Tennessee, while other families have gone to Kathmandu to search for their loved ones. Michelle Kellerman, NPR News, the State Department.
4: The White House says Army Secretary Dan Driscoll has resigned after 18 months on the job. His departure follows a number of reports about political conflicts with Defense Secretary Pete Hegseth. Driscoll, an Iraq War veteran who attended Yale Law School with Vice President J.D. Vance, worked to expand the Army's drone readiness and battlefield preparedness. NPR's Greg Myrie reports this resignation is significant.
7: Vance had pushed for Driscoll to get this position as Army Secretary, and Driscoll became the youngest ever Army Secretary when he took the job last year at age 38. So well before Driscoll's resignation, there was a good deal of speculation he would leave the position at some point to take a prominent role in a J.D. Vance presidential campaign. No one would be surprised if this is where Dan Driscoll turns up next.
4: Russia was a surprise inclusion at this year's U.S.-hosted G20 meeting of top global economic officials in Asheville, North Carolina. European officials whose countries openly support Ukraine against Russia's ongoing invasion are expressing outrage at the move, NPR's Charles Maines reports.
8: It appears the White House told few, if any, of its allies that Russian Finance Minister Anton Sulyanov would be attending the G20 gathering in North Carolina. European officials refused to stand for the traditional group photo, a protest that resolved itself after Sulyanov removed himself from the event. In a brief statement from Moscow, Russia's finance ministry says Sulyanov has met with U.S. Treasury Secretary Scott Bessent to discuss opportunities for economic cooperation. Meanwhile, the Kremlin is busy showcasing partnerships elsewhere. In Central Asia, President Vladimir Putin just attended a regional economic and security conference for talks with the leaders of China and Iran. Charles Maines, NPR News, Moscow.
4: This is NPR from New York City.
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10: This is CPR News. I'm Bozzy Kanani. Secretary of State Jenna Griswold's Republican political rival in the state attorney general's race had his confidential voter information exposed in the latest breach from her office. CPR's Allison Sherry reports.
11: El Paso County District Attorney Michael Allen is running against Griswold to be Colorado's next attorney general. He also found out last week that he was a victim of a data breach from her office. His name and voter information was accessed twice in an almost 2-week period. He said on Monday in a press briefing he didn't know who accessed his confidential information and was disturbed at the lack of information coming from Griswold's office. Over the weekend, Griswold asked the Colorado State Patrol and the Denver District Attorney to look into the issue. I'm Allison Sherry, CPR News.
10: Denver's Democratic Socialist of America chapter has made its pick to challenge Mayor Mike Johnston in the city's mayoral election in April. Denverite's Paolo Chalcita has more.
12: Current council member Chantel Lewis accepted Denver DSA's endorsement last week. This sets up another showdown between progressives and moderates within Colorado's largest city. While in office, Lewis has championed issues like lobbying reforms, affordable housing, and more. Denver's Democratic Socialists are hoping to mark another win after helping Milot Kiros win the Democratic primary against 30-year incumbent Diana DeGette. I'm Paolo Chalcita, Denverite.
10: You can find more news online at cpr.org and in the Colorado Public Radio app. Across the state today, another warm day is forecast.
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0: someone dies, what happens to their energy? It's something from CPR News and KRCC. I'm Chandra Thomas Whitfield. When someone dies, what happens to their energy? It's something my colleague Andrea Dukakis has been exploring in our series Searching for Joby. And today, she turns to science.
1: It seems against the laws of nature for people to just vanish when they die. It's something I've wrestled with since my daughter died 3 years ago. And it's the reason I started to explore death and the afterlife. My search led me to a book called An End to Upside Down Thinking. Author Mark Gober explains an intriguing thought, external consciousness. Many of us think consciousness is created in the brain, but Gober says there's a different theory.
2: The alternative explanation that many have given is, yes, the brain's related to consciousness, but it's not producing it. Rather, it's an interface for consciousness. In the same way that if you're watching television and there's an antenna that's receiving a signal allowing you to watch the TV show, if you take a hammer and smash the antenna, all of a sudden the TV show on the screen is going to be very scratchy. It's not going to be a clear picture. But it's not because the signal was damaged. The signal is still pure. It's just that the apparatus that was responsible for processing the signal has been damaged.
1: If consciousness is external to us, maybe it continues after we die. The book implies that quantum physics may shed some light on this theory. So I called up Christer Schaum. He's an experimental quantum physicist at the National Institute of Standards and Technology in Boulder. Christer, welcome.
3: Hello there.
1: I need a very short tutorial on what quantum physics is and how it differs from the physics that you learn in high school. If you could give me a very simple definition of what it is.
3: Yeah, so quantum mechanics tells us about how the smallest things in the universe work. So stuff that we normally can't see with our eyes, single atoms or little particles of light called photons or electrons. When you look at how those things move and behave and interact, the physics that explains how those things work is very different than our kind of normal everyday experiences. So, you know, I like to give the example of, you know, you play baseball. One of the important things is that you should be able to follow where the ball goes. So if somebody hits the ball and you want to catch it, my brain can track, okay, like the ball's here and it's going at this speed and I know where to anticipate to put my glove to catch it. But with quantum particles, that's not the case. The way that these particles behave is very different. And so if I were to go to, say, try to catch a quantum baseball, just the act of me looking at where it's going is going to change maybe how fast it's going. And you can't actually catch the ball with any kind of high probability. So things behave very differently when you start studying the smallest things in the universe compared to things at the kind of everyday scale that we observe.
1: But you're saying by virtue of observing it, you are changing it?
3: In the act of making a measurement or trying to get some kind of information out of it, whether that's, you know, with my eye or some kind of measurement apparatus I built or by bouncing one particle off of another, the act of trying to measure the system, you disturb the system.
1: Can you help me understand why some people think quantum physics might overlap with this idea of consciousness? How do they get to that idea?
3: Yes, there's a few different ways that I've encountered people talking about quantum mechanics and consciousness. And I think they're all, for me personally, very fascinating. Physics has always had an impact on philosophy. And philosophy and physics are close cousins to one another. They often influence one another, but they really try to answer, you know, in some sense, different questions. Back before we knew about quantum mechanics, the idea was that physics would allow, if you knew enough about a system, if you knew enough about, you know, all the particles of gas in a room, if you knew everything about them, you could exactly predict where every particle was going to be in the future and where it had been in the past. And that led to this idea of something called the clockwork universe in philosophy. The idea that, you know, the universe at the time of creation, when things started, that universe wound up and all the parameters were set. And now everything is just happening. It's just like a clock ticking. There's no such thing as free will. We just go about our everyday lives. Every interaction that we had was already predetermined.
1: Sounds like a very ordered way of thinking about the world.
3: Very much so, deterministic. And this was like one of the dominant work universe in philosophy. The idea that, you know, the universe at the time of creation, when things started, that universe wound up and all the parameters were set. And now everything is just happening. It's just like a clock ticking. There's no such thing as free will. We just go about our everyday lives. Every interaction that we had was already predetermined.
1: Sounds like a very ordered way of thinking about the world.
3: Very much so, deterministic. And this was like one of the dominant ideas for how the universe worked for quite a long time and how

0: quantum systems, in certain instances, can behave fundamentally random. So I could know everything about an electron and all its properties, its energy, everything about it, and still not necessarily be able to predict where it's going to go and how it's going to behave and what kind of outcome I'll get in a measurement. There's a fundamental unpredictability in quantum mechanics. And then suddenly, if you think about, well, maybe if at the most fundamental level, the universe isn't deterministic or there's this randomness that's allowed, then, you know, maybe we could have things like free will. So I think quantum mechanics has had a big impact on, you know, philosophy and other kinds of studies where, you know, this would be of interest. There's another group of people that are really interested in the idea that maybe consciousness arises from quantum mechanical effects. So it is quantum mechanics and the theory of quantum mechanics that really governs how consciousness arises in complex systems. There's a physicist, Roger Penrose, who's advocated for this. We can't really do the test on, you know, something complex like consciousness, which is already not necessarily, like, we don't even have a great definition, as far as I understand, for consciousness. But people are looking to say, our bodies, our biological systems, you know, could quantum processes survive or be responsible for some biological processes? So there's a lot of work in this kind of field of quantum biology of testing out on very much simpler things like, for example, is photosynthesis. Photosynthesis works fantastically efficiently at converting sunlight into energy, much better than your solar cells. And so is there some kind of quantum effect that biological processes can take advantage of? And then you might think, well, if the body can support quantum processes and we can really understand it, then maybe we can start eventually looking at other kind of functions, like for, you know, how our brain functions or how consciousness behaves, but those arise from quantum mechanical effects. But we're very far from those type of experiments or even thinking about them, and we have a lot to learn about those systems. And it may turn out that that's not actually true, that maybe, you know, quantum effects don't really lead to consciousness.
1: I've also heard this idea that in quantum mechanics, there can be two identical atoms operating in different places at the same time, and that this could be an argument for the fact that consciousness can be within our bodies, but also outside of it.
0: The phenomenon that I think you're describing is something called quantum entanglement. Usually, you take two quantum systems, like you mentioned, two atoms, for example, and they can share these properties in such a way that even if I separate them over long distances, you know, making a measurement on one influences the other. And you can have these outcomes that are very different than anything that we experience in our kind of everyday lives. I can't tell you entanglement is like this or entanglement is like that because I don't have anything to compare it to in our everyday experiences. It just behaves different. It's almost like the two atoms are a single system and they behave like one system even when they're moved far apart. So that is quantum entanglement. And this is the thing that people will often say, well, if particles can behave that way, then, you know, maybe there's something that you could use linking consciousness or telepathy. And I'm not aware of any actually physics theory that would support, you know, any of those kind of claims in terms of being able to link consciousness outside. And so I should also mention, like, entanglement, this is my primary area of research, and I do experiments on entangled particles and I move them far apart. You can't use these entangled particles to send messages or to communicate, you know, fast than the speed of light or instantaneously. The correlations, the way that these entangled correlations work is they're completely random.
1: So I guess I can guess your opinion on this whole idea of quantum physics opening the door to this idea of an external consciousness. Your thoughts on it?
0: So I haven't read the book and I haven't delved deeply into thinking about this. So what I will restrict myself to saying is, in terms of this being a, you know, quantum entanglement being a mechanism as described here, no, I don't think that's at all likely. But I will say physics isn't the right tool to answer those particular questions. You know, if you could build an experiment and test it, you know, you said, okay, here's a model for how quantum entanglement could lead to an external consciousness. And then you can develop an experiment that you can test it. Am I right or am I wrong? That moves that into the realm of physics. If you don't do that, then you're outside the realm of physics. And

0: that's not something that we can test or measure. And it's no longer, I would say, a scientific question. It becomes a metaphysical question. So it doesn't mean that it can't exist. It just means that, I don't think physics is going to answer that particular question.
1: You know, I definitely feel this connection to my daughter, like she's still here somehow, somewhere. So that's the possibility that her consciousness didn't end when her brain stopped working. You're an experimental physicist. Is there an experiment that could be done to test out whether our consciousness is external to us or not?
0: Not now. And I think a part of it is, if you actually want to test something, right, you have to have a really well-defined question that you want to answer. And that means that you have to understand very deeply both quantum mechanics and what this type of consciousness would be and how it interacts with quantum systems. And if it does, then, is there something that we could do to measure and test that? So I think developing a well-defined question, a well-defined hypothesis, if someone could do that, that would be a fantastic experiment to do. It would be very interesting to do. But I don't know how to do that yet. And that would take a lot of, I think, careful development. And it would have to go into a depth of both understanding quantum mechanics and this mechanism of consciousness that's being proposed. That's probably far beyond what's been developed now.
1: You've mentioned Roger Penrose. He's a physicist at Oxford in the UK. Can you tell me a bit more about him and what your take is about his theories?
0: So what Roger Penrose, he's famous for many different things. And he's got this idea that quantum systems in our brain, quantum effects lead to consciousness. And it's this idea, it's called orchestrated objective reduction. And it's definitely something I'd say is controversial. I'd say it's a very, very minority view. People like follow this. But the basic idea is that one of the mechanisms he's proposed is that in our brain, we have these like really tiny tubes. They're called microtubules. And that perhaps, it's in there, the interactions of particles within there, that leads to the kind of quantum effects that lead to like how our consciousness forms. Now, people are trying, like, at least this is a mechanism that says, like, it is this thing in our brain that is leading to this quantum effect. It's still a very hard thing to test because quantum systems tend to be very, very fragile. So, for example, right now we try to build quantum computers, and entanglement and these other things we talked about are key to how these quantum computers work. But when we build systems that, actually do something useful with quantum entanglement, you have to put systems into these refrigerators that are cooled down to like just a fraction of a degree below absolute zero, something like minus 273 Kelvin. So like incredibly cold temperatures, and you have to have exquisite control. And so being able to see or even think that some of these processes, these quantum entangled processes, could survive in something so hot and messy as like a 98 degree Fahrenheit blob of cells and tissue, that would be surprising. And so then what kind of experiments can you do to actually see and probe these type of systems? So people are thinking about it, but it's still very hard. And I don't think there's any, it's going to take a lot of new instrumentation and tooling to be able to test things like that.
1: Right. I guess there are a lot of theories around what consciousness is, where it's stored, and how we find it. And I'm not sure that science is going to answer that question for us.
0: Yeah, at least now. And I think there's a physicist, Richard Feynman, Nobel Prize winning physicist. And he had, I think, my favorite definition of what science is that I've ever heard. And his definition was, the whole goal of science is to not fool yourself. And you have to understand that you are the easiest person to fool. Unfortunately, science can't answer every question. In fact, many of the questions, but there are other fields and disciplines and like philosophy and religion and sociology and other things that grapple with questions that science isn't necessarily well suited for answering.
1: Well, Krister, thanks so much for talking to me.
0: All right. Thank you. It's been a pleasure.
1: Krister Shalm is an experimental quantum physicist at NIST in Boulder. It sounds like we can't turn to quantum physics to shed light on the idea that consciousness is external to us and maybe lives on after us. So I'll keep looking. This is Searching for Joby, Exploring Death and the Afterlife. I'm Andrea Dukakis, CPR News.
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2: Welcome back to Colorado Matters from CPR News and KRCC. I'm Chandra Thomas-Whitfield. As students head back to class, more and more are doing so without their cell phones. School districts in Colorado Springs, Grand Junction, Pueblo, and the state's largest, Denver, have all banned mobile devices in the classroom and in some cases from the school day entirely.
7: For DPS, what the policy means is that from first bell to last bell, from the moment kids enter a building until they leave the building, cell phones have to be out of sight.
2: That's journalist Zachary Schell reporting on the school cell phone ban for Denverite.
7: The policy also applies to every other electronic device that wasn't school issued that a student might have, a smartwatch, earbuds, tablets, all those connected items.
2: The policy is district-wide, although individual schools get to decide how to enforce it.
7: Some are simply saying, keep it in your backpack, keep it in your locker, just keep it out of sight. Some are having a sort of centralized locker or other storage system for when kids enter the building, they drop it off, they pick it up on their way out. Fundamentally, it's about class time and academic time and how much of the teacher's attention and the classroom's attention are consumed by technology. The other part, I would say, is a sensitivity to mental health, social media, and online bullying. I heard one story from a parent who said that her child, an elementary school age girl, her classmates were filming videos of bullying and sharing those. And taking technology is obviously not gonna stop bullying. That's a whole other matter. But it's at least going to minimize that.
2: We wanted to hear how it's actually going in the halls and classrooms of Denver schools. So we visited Bill Roberts, a K-8 school in the Central Park neighborhood that's actually had a cell phone ban for a few years. Here's CPR's Mateo Schimpf.
8: Principal Jason Sanders says the community has been enthusiastically on board.
9: Our parents put a high value on our students being able to interact, our students being critical thinkers. And so our community really is behind the idea that, you know, cell phones serve as a distraction more than they do as a benefit.
8: There are parents, though, who aren't happy with the idea of banning phones at school. Shell says that some worry about not being able to reach their kids in an emergency, and others argue the policy is naive. This technology is such a fundamental part of modern life that you can't just pretend it doesn't exist.
7: Especially for high school students that are going to be entering college or a job soon. You know, learning how to responsibly manage your personal technology is not only a valuable ability, but something that parents I've spoken to think that teenagers should be able to develop in school as well.
8: But back at Bill Roberts School, where a cell phone ban has long been the norm, students like 8th grader Elijah Robertson say they've adjusted to a less connected world.
10: My parents need to call me. Well, I don't know. I think that it's better that they just, like, call the office instead of, like, calling me directly.
8: and many even seem relieved, like 8th grader Emery Un.
11: It makes me feel like a bit excluded when people are just like ignoring everything around them just to be on their phone. I don't want it to be like at school, because then during classes or like in between classes they would be on their phones when they're not like really supposed to, because they're supposed to be learning.
8: Our producer Ray Solomon got these interviews, and when 7th grader Eleanor Ng said she likes not having her phone around.
12: I kind of like getting a break away from my phone, like being forced to like alone and like socialize around people.
8: Boy, did her friend Sophia Salgado Soto hard disagree.
13: You're shaking your head vigorously.
14: Because I refuse to agree with that. Because, like, at lunch, I want to be on my phone.
13: Don't you want to be talking to your friends?
14: No.
12: Yeah, why don't you like talking to me?
14: Because.
12: Kind of hurt, because, like, you don't want to talk to me. You want to be, like, my friend. Be there with me.
14: I am your friend. I just want to be on my phone.
8: Sophia says she definitely would use her phone at school during downtime if she was allowed to.
14: Yes, I would show my friends funny TikToks.
13: And you might not.
12: Yeah, I might not.
14: You're boring, that's why. You little boring
12: screen ager.
8: Oh boy, I do not miss those days. Denver's first school year with a district-wide cell phone ban just started last week, so we'll be watching to see how this newest adventure in social experimentation turns out.
2: That's Colorado Today producer Mateo Schimpf. Earlier, we heard from Zachary Schell. You may read his reporting on this issue at denverite.com. Well, one student from Colorado took an unusual back-to-school approach. 18-year-old Finn Fremstead hopped on a bike in Fort Collins and rode all the way to Pennsylvania for his college freshman orientation. That's more than 2,000 miles.
15: The sense of adventure is something that Colorado is known for and something that is definitely instilled in me.
2: Fremstead spoke with CPR's Arlo Perez-Esquivel.
16: We caught up with Fremstead as he was moving into his dorm room at Swarthmore College in the Philadelphia suburbs.
15: I feel like by biking across the country, you're able to experience it in a much more intimate way than you do when speeding by 70 miles an hour just on major interstates.
16: For his epic bike trip, Fremstead leaned way into that sense of adventure. He knew his starting point and his destination, but he let the whims of the universe guide his path from day to day.
15: Before I left, I was not sure past Nebraska, really, where the route would take me. I wasn't sure whether I'd go through Iowa, wasn't sure whether I'd go through Missouri. Basically, each day I'd try and find a town anywhere from 70 to 100 miles from where I was right now and thought, like, that should be the end destination for the day.
16: And if that's not spontaneous enough already, Fremstead didn't stay in hotels or campgrounds. Each night, he relied on the kindness of strangers, knocking on doors in whatever town he ended up in and asking if he could pitch his tent in their yard.
15: A lot of them described themselves as the type of people who normally would not have anyone staying in their yard. But I think once you realize that the person on the other side of the door is just a human who needs help and you're able to provide that help at, like, not much cost to yourself, so many people were just really welcoming. They gave me food. They let me charge my phone, water.
16: And what, you may be thinking, did his parents make of his cockamamie plan? This is, after all, the age of hyper-connected helicopter parenting, bulldozer parenting, heavy machinery, what have you parenting. How does a kid just wave, goodbye, I'm leaving for college, see ya, and ride off into the sunset?
15: Of course, they were worried, as they were right to be. I called them every day. But it is, I mean, I think the reason I'm doing this is because they raised me to seek out adventure and also to not be afraid of, like, the world and the people in it. So if they wanted me to not do it, they should have raised me differently.
16: In fact, Fremstead says his journey was partially inspired by his family lore. Back in the day, his grandfather hitchhiked from Oregon all the way across the country to reach college in Connecticut. Traveling by bicycle is Fremstead's modern, more athletic variation on that theme.
15: Probably the thing that led to my bike adventure was one of the days I had a math competition at UNC in Greeley. And our family only has one car. That one wasn't available. So I decided, well, I might as well bike. And I got to ride on the fantastic trail that follows the Pooter. And I think that inspired me. But still, I've not really done much trail riding or mountain bike riding at all. I think it's a little too scary for me. I don't want to fall and get hurt. Road biking, it's safe. Well, unless a car hits me.
16: Luckily, he was not hit by any cars, and after 31 days on the road, Frumstead made it safely to the Philadelphia suburbs.
15: I mean, I can guarantee you, I felt all 2,000s of those miles, saw with great detail the hundreds of miles of cornfields. And it also allows you to put yourself in a place where you rely on the help of others. It forces you to make these connections with people in small towns and major cities. And that also allows you an intimate view into the people who kind of make up this country that I think you wouldn't get going a lot of other ways.
16: And his adventure has been quite the conversation starter on the Swarthmore campus.
15: Now people go up to me and say, wait, are you the kid who biked here? I say yes. And then I hope it just inspires people to bike for sure, but also just be willing to put themselves in a place where they can rely on the friendliness and helpfulness of others.
16: Frumstead is ambitious. He plans to major in math and is already toying with the idea of grad school. But he'll probably go easy on himself and just fly back to Colorado come winter break.
2: Colorado Today co-host Arlo Perez Esquivel speaking with 18-year-old Finn Frumstead, who biked more than 2,000 miles to college. I'm Chandra Thomas Whitfield. This is Colorado Matters from CPR News and KRCC.
17: I'm Bozzy Kanani with these headlines. The 2026 school ratings are out, and they look a lot like last year's. Colorado's Department of Education has a color-coded rating system that ranks districts from red, where schools are not meeting state standards, to blue, for districts that exceed them. This year, there are slightly fewer districts in both the highest and the lowest categories, and more that land somewhere in the middle. The ratings are based on metrics that include standardized test scores, graduation, and dropout rates. Attendance at the annual Colorado State Fair in Pueblo was up for opening weekend. 34% more people showed up at the fairgrounds for opening day last Friday compared to last year. The state fair runs through Labor Day. The annual Fiesta Day that celebrates Hispanic culture in the state is typically the busiest day of the 11-day event that takes place this Saturday. This is CPR News and KRCC.
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3: This is Colorado Matters from CPR News and KRCC. I'm Chandra Thomas Whitfield. As Colorado celebrates its 150th anniversary, we want to mark the milestone with lesser-known stories, like the story of the Black cowboys who helped settle and develop the American West. I visited the Black American West Museum and Heritage Center in Denver's historic Five Points community in February. That's where I met Daphne Rice Allen, who chairs the museum's board of directors. Daphne, thank you so much for inviting us into this remarkable space.
4: Well, thank you for asking. Thank you for wanting to be here. Thank you.
3: Yes. It's just so quaint and cozy. You know, it has a cozy feel for a museum.
4: Yes.
3: So to begin, please explain what the Black American West Museum and Heritage Center is and what visitors experience when they walk through these doors.
4: So it is a two-story 1890s Victorian home. The house belonged to Dr. Ford, who was the first licensed African-American female physician here in Colorado. She comes to Colorado in 1902 with a husband, Reverend Ford, and that's what brought her to Colorado. Reverend Ford was the first pastor called to pastor at Zion Baptist Church, and that's what brought her to Colorado. And from 1902 to 1952, she practices for 50 years out of this Northeast Denver pocket. And I say Northeast Denver pocket versus Five Points, because Five Points is the hub, if you would. Mm. Five Points goes down as far as Larimer, goes over all the way to 20th, goes up to High, and goes over to 33rd. So it is a neighborhood, not just a business strip or district. And so the focus is Dr. Ford is the house, and then Paul Stewart, who is the founder, curator, emeritus of the Black American West Museum, is the brainchild, if you would. Like so many people, knew nothing about Black cowboys, met his first Black cowboy when he was visiting his cousin, Earl Mann, here in Colorado. And I believe Earl Mann was one of the first Black legislators. He met dressed in the cowboy hat, boots, and so forth, and learned that one in four cowboys were African American, and basically dedicated his life to unearthing that information. So the museum is comprised of the house itself and its history, Dr. Ford and her history, and Paul Stewart and the collection that is the Black Migration West, the farmers, ranchers, pioneers, miners, military, Civil War through World War II.
3: And this museum offers exhibits, artifacts, photographs, and you also share a lot of personal stories here.
4: Absolutely. There are at least a good dozen-ish or so folks who are either board members, former board members, advisory, who are second, third, fourth, and fifth generation native Coloradans. Mm. There are numbers of people within our exhibits that are instrumental in the establishment of Colorado's history.
3: Is it fair to say, especially in regards to the cowboy culture, that a lot of this museum is focused on demystifying the myth that people of color, Black people, were not cowboys?
4: You know, that's part of it. I think when we say migration west, we are also talking about the business owners. We are talking about the industry, the farming, the ranching, the cowboy industry, as well as the cowboys themselves, the community that supported them, the doctors, the attorneys, all of that piece. Sometimes the business piece of that migration west kind of also gets not so noticed.
3: Now,
5: cowboy culture is iconic in America and especially here in Colorado. Yeah. What is the significance in your view of Colorado cowboy culture and how were Black cowboys erased from that story?
4: Ooh, so the reality, and I may be going a little left to go right. So if you're looking at the 1860s and you're talking about everything west of the Mississippi, this is still territory. Colorado, Wyoming, California, Oregon, all of these western parts of the United States. And when the Homestead Act of 1862 said, "Go west, young man," it literally was a wide open opportunity for any ethnic group. And you had a lot of former slaves who, as Africans, were herders and cattle and knew farming and ranching. And when they were brought to the Americas, even though they may have been in Mississippi or Alabama or some southern state and or Texas, they had skills. And so coming west, they brought those herding and farming skills with them. And it was transition. The land, the texture, the air was different, but they had that skill set within them to be able to handle cattle and horses and longhorns and buffalo and all of those animals that were here in the West.
5: Listening to your answer, it's really making me think about one of the facts that always stood out that I learned late, is that the term cowboy specifically was related to Black people.
4: So there is a distinction between a cowhand and a cowboy. And my understanding is that cowboy was the term given to the African-American versus the white that was the cowhand. Also, the bigger myth is that that was very rugged lifestyle. That was not glamorous. There was nothing glamorous.
5: Like you see in the movies.
4: Right. It was a very hard, hard life.
5: Tell us about the museum's founding. How did this all come about?
4: So Paul Stewart grew up in Clinton, Iowa, and knew nothing about Black cowboys. He has said that as a child, he would play with his neighbors and so forth. And when they would play cowboys and Indians, he was told he had to always be the Indian, that there was no such thing as Black cowboys. And his story is that he comes to Colorado a couple of times visiting his cousin, Earl Mann, and meets a gentleman, cowboy hat, boots, and spurs. And again, depending on the person you're talking to, will add their own flair. But he was like, "No, this isn't real." And his cousin said, "No, yes, this is a real Black cowboy. He has his own ranch, been in this industry for years. And yes, there are Black cowboys." And so he basically dedicated his life to unearthing that information. The irony is that he was a barber by trade when he first came to Colorado. And I don't know about you, but one of the things that happens in beauty shops and barber shops is we all talk about family, friends, and cousins and uncles.
5: Absolutely.
4: And so people would say, and he probably would ask, "Well, tell me, do you know somebody from Boley, Oklahoma, or Deerfield, Colorado, or Nicodemus, Kansas?" And they would bring him a bit of bridle, a saddle. And he, at one point, actually had his collection in his barber shop. And it would evolve from his barber shop to, I believe it was Clayton College for a while. Then we were in the basement of Katie Hill radio station for a while. And in 1983-84, Dr. Ford's home became available. They were going to demolish her house. And some of those 7,000 babies that Dr. Ford delivered and counseled people like Hiawatha Davis, Frederico Pena, Mayor Pena at the time, Pat Schroeder, Paul Stewart, some of the babies that Dr. Ford delivered, like Zephyr Grant, Ottawa Harris, came to the rescue and said, "No, we've got to save the house." And so it was a perfect fit that the house of Dr. Ford becomes the home of the Black American West Museum. And they both are historic stories about that Black migration west. What brought all these Black folks to this western part of the United States?
5: Who are some of the important names in Black cowboy and Western history that are highlighted in the museum?
4: The person that most people identify with might be Bill Pickett, because of the Bill Pickett Invitational Rodeo, Nat Love, Notorious Deadwood Dick. There is Isom Dart, James Arthur Walker, who invented the Hollywood Hop, George McJunkin, who is a cowboy but a closet anthropologist. He discovered a 10,000-year-old bison bone that nobody believed he actually discovered, which he actually did. And so there are dozens, but those are probably the most notable.
5: Now, you interact with visitors year-round. What are some of the more memorable reactions you've gotten to the museum? Like, what tends to surprise people the most?
4: That there were Blacks in Colorado, period.
5: I think that persists when you tell people you're from Colorado, especially when you're out and about in other states. They're like, oh, wow.
4: And I think I a little earlier alluded that one of the ironies is that going west, even though California and the gold rush and so forth, there was a gold rush here, gold and silver rush in Colorado. And like I said, that migration west, we weren't flying, so they had to cross the Rocky Mountains to get to California. And so a lot of those little mountain towns literally got started because families, wives, husbands are like, I'm not going any further. It's kind of a joke, but it's serious. You know, you're coming across, I don't know, Kansas or whatever, and you've got this flat land and you see these mountains and you see them keep getting bigger and bigger. And you're like, we're going where? And that's literally how a lot of these towns in Colorado and Wyoming formed, was because of the gold and the silver rush that happened.
5: There's a growing sentiment right now that we're living in a time where the political climate is centered on erasing the history of many marginalized groups. What's your response to that? In your view, why is it important to center and learn this history?
4: Because it is American history. Unless you are indigenous, everybody's from somewhere else. Even most whites are from Europe. Their ancestors came here from somewhere else. And we are all a part of this American experiment, whatever they're calling this. But we all contributed to the evolution of the Americas. And you cannot have one single group. You have flowers, but you have 3,000 different flowers. You have trees, but you have 100 different trees. You have human beings, but you have 100 bazillion different ethnicities. That's fact. And you cannot erase fact. And you should not. We should be embracing, not being afraid of that color blind. I don't see color. Yes, you do. You have to. You have to see difference, and you have to embrace it, and you have to recognize that we are all central in the survival of this United States.
5: Clearly, this museum is a labor of love for your team, all volunteer staff. As we wrap up, for those who want to learn more about the many ways that Black people help shape the American West, what do you suggest? And what's that nugget that you want people to take away from visiting this remarkable spot?
4: As you've noted, there's a lot of passion. There's a lot of commitment. There are a lot of us that have historical memory within this museum. There are board members that have parents or grandparents in this museum. There are board members, advisory, who are, again, second and third generation. So we are adamant about not allowing this history to go away. The museum is a diamond in the rough. Again, there are people that, You can go five blocks away and don't know that we're here. You can have somebody come from Philadelphia for a conference who made it a point to come here because they saw us on Visit Denver. There is just a lot of information, a lot of resource that we are beginning to access. We have a collections manager and a group of students out of CU Denver who have been instrumental in helping us collect inventory, archive, putting on catalog it, having our collections, the enormous. Paul was an amazing human being in terms of reaching out and talking to people and interviewing, and the items that he collected that are now the Black American West Museum's collections are just amazing. Denver's Black history is truly a blessing to Colorado.
5: Well, Colorado history never ceases to amaze me. Daphne, thanks so much for talking with me today.
4: You're welcome. Thank you. Thank you for wanting us to be a part of your Black history information.
5: Daphne Rice Allen has been the chairwoman for the Black American West Museum and Heritage Center for 12 years. Since 1971, the museum, located in Denver's historic Five Points neighborhood, has focused on preserving the often overlooked history and culture of the African American men and women who helped settle and develop the American West, including Black pioneers, soldiers, settlers, and yes, Black cowboys too.
6: Be honest, can you get around somewhere new without Google Maps? Would you even dare try?
7: My dad getting lost and turning it into these wonderful trips became known as a Jacobson shortcut. Jacobson shortcuts are not possible if you're following GPS everywhere you go.
6: The history of the little blue dot and the lost art of getting lost. That's on the next On Point. Coming up at 10, right after Colorado Matters on CPR News and KRCC.
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0: This is Colorado Matters from CPR News and KRCC. I'm Chandra Thomas Whitfield. Can motorsports be the next big thing in adaptive sports? One Colorado neurosurgeon is trying to make that happen. CPR's Tony Gorman checked out a demo for a new race car at Pikes Peak International Raceway.
1: Cortland Natterstad is anxious, but he's ready to go.
2: I'm afraid that I might go too fast and they might have to try to slow me down. But I think it's going to be an awesome event.
1: The Fort Myers, Florida resident became paralyzed after an off-roading accident. But that hasn't stopped his need for speed.
2: It's more of an adrenaline junkie, I would say. When anything, you know, with, getting that heart rate going and, anything like that definitely interests me.
1: He and six others had an opportunity to drive a race car designed for those who are disabled. It's the brainchild of neurosurgeon Dr. Scott Fauci.
3: I had many, many patients who were modifying their cars. I thought, well, let's create a nonprofit and bring motorsports in.
1: When Fauci came to Joe Garoni and Furniture Row Racing about the idea, it didn't take long to convince them over dinner.
4: And he's telling us the program, and underneath the table, Barney's kicking me in the leg. And then I finally leaned over and he said, Joe, we got to do this. Let's help this guy.
1: So they pulled a 2017 Toyota Camry out of rotation to modify.
4: Still a monster. It pushes 900 horsepower out of the engine. But it is a literally, you get some modifications to it. You could take this out and race it if they were still racing this model. So it's a little bit volatile. It's probably a little bit overkill for what we do here. But again, it's about those occupants.
1: Harry Doreen's company, Doreen Tech, designed a car to allow the driver to use head motion.
5: You're down the straightaway, your head's kind of straight. You start coming up to a curve and you just turn your head a little bit and the car just dives right through that corner with your head. You go around the corner and you just kind of straighten your head back out and you're back running down a straightaway.
1: A sip and puff tube is used to throttle and stop the car. This way, the driver can sit in the passenger seat to operate the vehicle.
3: We have the pro behind the steering wheel controlling everything. If they are hand and foot control, in fact, one of our drivers gained enough function in his legs after surgery where he's now driving like you and I do, just on the road.
1: That driver is Russ McKeon.
6: This is surreal. This is one of the most cool things that I could ever ask for.
1: A freak accident during an outpatient procedure for headaches left him paralyzed from the neck down. He became progressively paralyzed until he saw Dr. Fauci for surgery. Now McKeon has regained movement in his left arm and leg.
6: When you're already in a chair and you have all these limitations, to be able to have a chance to do this is, I mean, there's not words to explain it. It's just unreal.
7: Feel secure?
3: Hey, Kent. Helmet good?
1: Kent Murphy was the first to drive the car.
8: All right, driver, good luck. You're brave.
9: Yeah, this thing's got some serious chops. There's no fooling around with this thing. When you hit the gas, you're gone.
1: But the drivers had to slow down and pause due to some brief rain and hail.
6: I'm hoping that this weather does pass so that I'm able to actually drive, but I'm willing to wait a little bit.
1: After the weather cleared, organizers gave the green light to resume after the track was deemed safe. It was McKeon and Natterstad's turn on the track.
10: Yeah, he actually has the ability to use his feet.
5: All gas, baby.
1: And it didn't disappoint.
2: The steering is super tight. The gas, you know, it doesn't want to end.
6: I think I got up to 100 that time, that one. And Travis is like, down, down, down, down, down.
2: And he tells me to stop. I'm like, no, I want to keep going, you know? So, yeah, it's great.
1: Fauci Adaptive Sports plans to hold more demonstrations in Colorado and around the country next year. Dr. Fauci hopes to eventually create an adaptive drag racing league.
3: I won't get specific as to who we're actually talking to, but we're talking to people who are very interested. And the reason we're starting with a drag racing league is because there's not a whole lot of steering with that. It's just going straight as opposed to doing it around a track. And it's not multiple cars at once fighting for position.
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2: More than $250 million has gone into mental health and drug treatment in Denver. It's from a local sales tax touted as a game changer. I'm Ben Marcus, investigative reporter for CPR News. The program is called Caring for Denver. I looked into it and found questionable spending and a lack of oversight and transparency. Our coverage led to a city audit along with proposed changes. It's just one example of how our journalism is impacting Colorado. Read more at CPR.org.
3: At the base of the Flatirons, the fortress seems like something out of science fiction. But the NCAR Mesa Lab was built for science fact. Founded in 1960, the National Center for Atmospheric Research first operated out of temporary quarters in Boulder. Then, an up-and-coming architect was chosen to design a flagship campus, and to better understand the landscape, I.M. Pei gave himself, he said, an almost religious experience. He walked and slept on the mesa beneath the Flatirons for an intensive few months, and only then drew blueprints. A cluster of earth-toned towers, futuristic cliff dwellings with sparkling flecks of mica, and corridors built for chance encounters. Inside the facility, NCAR scientists have since revolutionized aviation safety, solar physics, climate modeling. Another fact, the design of the Mesa Laboratory announced I.M. Pei as one of the most influential architects of the century.
4: A Colorado 150 postcard, supported by Denver Zoo Conservation Alliance.
5: Live from NPR News, I'm Lakshmi Singh. The Secretary of the Army, Dan Driscoll, has resigned after just 18 months on the job. He was the Army's top civilian leader and clashed repeatedly with Defense Secretary Pete Hegseth. NPR's Greg Myrie has details.
6: Dan Driscoll served in Iraq and became the youngest ever Army Secretary last year when he was just 38. Driscoll focused on new technologies and was sometimes called President Trump's drone guy. But there was often friction between Driscoll and Defense Secretary Hegseth. Hegseth fired a number of top Army generals, replacing them with officers seen as more aligned with the Defense Secretary. Hegseth also blocked promotions of black and women Army officers that Driscoll supported. Driscoll is close with Vice President J.D. Vance, and there's already been speculation that he'll be part of Vance's team if he decides to run for president. Greg Myrie, NPR News, Washington.
5: Voters in Massachusetts are deciding a Democratic Senate primary today. Moderate Congressman Seth Moulton is attempting to unseat the progressive-backed 80-year-old incumbent Senator Ed Markey. Chris Burrell with member station GBH reports Moulton has made Markey's age one of his campaign issues.
7: Congressman Seth Moulton, who is 47, says the longtime senator is simply too old and should pass the torch. At their most recent debate, Moulton seized on Markey's uncertain response to a question about whether he uses generative AI.
8: If you don't even know what you're using on your phone or your iPad, like, this is why we need a new generation of leaders to regulate these technologies, to make sure that they are safe.
7: But Senator Markey has rejected criticisms that he's lost a step.
9: Everyone watching this debate can see that I'm more energized than I've ever been before and in my life.
7: Polls show Markey with a double-digit lead. For NPR News, I'm Chris Burrell in Boston.
5: California's legislature is in session this hour and set to vote on changes to state wildfire law. Many people are still rebuilding from last year's Eaton Fire, which heavily damaged the community of Altadena in Los Angeles County. Guy Marzorati of member station KQED has more.
10: An investigation determined the Eaton Fire was caused by an out-of-service Southern California Edison tower. State Senator Josh Becker says when utility equipment starts a destructive fire, the bill he wrote will limit bonuses for power company executives and create a system for wildfire victims to quickly access payments from utilities. Governor Gavin Newsom initially proposed shifting some fire liability away from utilities in hopes of lowering electric bills, but faced opposition from fellow Democrats. For NPR News, I'm Guy Marzorati in San Jose.
5: This is NPR News.
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12: This is CPR News. I'm Bozzy Kanani. Denver's Democratic Socialist of America chapter has made its pick to challenge Mayor Mike Johnston in the city's mayoral election in April. Denverite's Paolo Chalcita has more.
13: Current council member Chantel Lewis accepted Denver DSA's endorsement last week. This sets up another showdown between progressives and moderates within Colorado's largest city. While in office, Lewis has championed issues like lobbying reforms, affordable housing, and more. Denver's Democratic Socialists are hoping to mark another win after helping Milot Kiros win the Democratic primary against 30-year incumbent Diana DeGette. I'm Paolo Chalcita, Denverite.
12: A trial is scheduled to be held in November for Denver Broncos linebacker Jonathan Cooper. He pleaded not guilty Monday to a felony assault charge. Cooper is accused of strangling his former girlfriend and violating a protection order in June. The 6-year player is currently on the NFL commissioner's exempt list, which means he can't practice or play in games with the Broncos. The trailblazing founder and editor of Westword is taking on a new challenge. Patty Calhoun retired this summer, just ahead of the publication's 50th anniversary. Starting today, she begins a new column that explores a half century of local history.
14: When you think about all the things that have happened here, so 1977, for example, was the year that the Solar Energy Research Institute came in, which now has gone through a couple different incarnations, but how at the forefront Colorado was in renewable energy and alternative energies, and how now we're being spanked by Trump for it.
12: Calhoun plans to write 50 columns over 50 weeks to mark the 5 decades Westword has been in business. This is CPR News. At 90.1 in the Denver area and at cpr.org.

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0: goals are here? Is a potential statewide ban on the table? I mean, is that something you might support?
1: You know, I think what we want to do is do this analysis, this study, get our arms around it, and then take a position on it. I will tell you, there is going to be legislation. We know that actually members of our legislature from both political parties are going to put forward legislation to ban flock cameras. That is almost a certainty that legislation will be introduced. And so the question is, Can we craft legislation that allows our law enforcement to continue to fight crime using technology wisely and lawfully, but also in a way that protects our Fourth Amendment rights and the privacy rights of all Arizonans? That's the real question.
0: You mentioned an uptick in public concern at the outset there. I mentioned that there is an election coming up in November, as you know. Do you think this is just good politics to get folks on your side?
1: I think it's good public policy to talk about this issue, to provide some leadership on this issue. I wouldn't be surprised at all to see other AGs across the country start to take stands on this and start to do assessments of this. So, you know, good public policy often is good politics. And frankly, the public is demanding this and demanding more accountability of these surveillance systems.
0: I hear you're getting a few messages there in the background. You're a busy person.
1: Yeah.
0: My
1: Sorry
0: colleagues
1: about that.
0: At no problem at all. My colleagues at WBUR, they spoke yesterday with a former police chief from Newton, Massachusetts. His name is John Carmichael. He's in favor of the technology despite the public backlash. Let's listen.
2: The technology is vital, I think, for law enforcement to help with their investigations.
0: And I want to say also that a Flock spokesperson told us that the technology has helped to recover stolen vehicles. It's even helped locate missing people. But listen, I know you mentioned there may be some value in these cameras as a crime-fighting tool. Do you worry about alienating police here?
1: No, I think what we want to do, and I think police agencies, law enforcement agencies across the state right now are dealing with this. They've got city councils that are canceling these contracts. They've got pressure from legislators to cancel the contracts. So really what we want to do is assist law enforcement so that we can, marry up the technology that we need with the privacy rights that Arizonans have. And, you know, we've had license plate readers in the past that were not AI connected. And I think that's something we could look at in the future.
0: Chris Mays is Arizona's Attorney General, a Democrat. Chris, thank you.
1: Thank you so much. Appreciate it.
0: Stay with us. We've got lots more. It's Here and Now.
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0: where something may be amiss.
1: 20 years ago, we had the Asian tsunami, and as a result of that, quite a sophisticated early warning system has been installed in many of those countries, which would give people enough time to get to higher land when something is happening. But sea surges are in some ways a lot easier to spot than something like this. Is it possible that we could use the technology we have, the satellite cover, the use of potentially artificial intelligence, to develop something that could do that?
0: I mean, we're really hoping to do it. I think the in situ setup, so where we have sensors in the location with that are measuring changes, is not something to discount, and we should still consider that. It's just that the sheer size of the area and the sheer number of potentially dangerous locations is far too difficult to deal with for human beings. And then we also are faced with, I mean, we have all now seen the dimensions of this event. It took everything with it. It took all the measurement stations. It took all the sensors in that valley with it. So there was nothing left.
1: You could end up with a false sense of confidence that actually didn't deliver on the day.
0: And that this is so one of the two dangerous things. One is that, the false sense of confidence. And this has happened in cases before. So we had cases in Pakistan, for example, where an early warning system was installed and people were saying, okay, great, now we don't have to worry anymore. Next year, they still died. And what happened was that the solar panel had been stolen. And so the sensor didn't work. And of course, then you have a huge problem that there is mistrust in the population and the technology that had been supplied. And the second problem are false positives that you are telling people that they have to go to higher ground, and you're telling them that perhaps five times in a row where actually nothing happens. And at one point they're going to say, well, you know, just because you went to university, apparently it doesn't mean that you know your job. So perhaps don't tell us what to do. And then they are not going to trust you in future anymore.
1: The Prime Minister has asked you and your colleagues to look at exactly what happened. What sort of work are you trying to do to help the government?
0: To them, I think the most important aspect is to showcase the technology, that what we are doing here, we're doing this with openly accessible imagery as well. We are not using secret shoes. Our secret shoes is our expertise, yes. Mm. But the material we use to look at this is just as much available to the government employees that work in these agencies. But then, of course, also provide a little bit of material for them to, you know, go on the stage and tell everyone who is responsible for climate change, which means all of us, that Nepal is dealing with this and it also needs support to deal with it because it can't do it alone.
1: That is the geoscientist Jakob Steiner, fellow at the Asian Mountain Academic Alliance. He was talking to NewsHour on the BBC World Service.
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1: I'm Sean Lay, and this is NewsHour. Sara Netanyahu, the wife of Israel's prime minister, has accused the leader of the main opposition bloc of being aware of Hamas's plan to attack Israel before it took place. Mrs. Netanyahu told a TV interviewer that Yair Golan, deputy military chief of staff at the time, was, quote, already dressed and ready at dawn, quote, while others knew nothing, including Benjamin, her husband. Mr. Golan, a retired major general who now leads the Democrats, a centre-left party, has demanded a public apology. Gadi Eisenkot, a former army chief who's the front-runner to challenge the prime minister, said the remarks were intended only to stoke hatred and perpetuate Netanyahu's rule. So what's going on in this election campaign? Let's talk to Tal Schneider, who is political correspondent at the Times of Israel and joins us live. Tal, as ever, thanks very much for being with us on NewsHour. Were these remarks surprising?
5: Yes, they were somewhat surprising.

So I have to say, the more I listen to that, the more I hear patterns and get a sense of cohesion. But when I first put that on, I thought, what is this? And I didn't know what to make of it. Were the musicians expressing anger? Was it called ascension as in

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0: We're listening to my 1998 interview with Elvin Jones, who was the drummer in John Coltrane's band from 1960 to 66. The centennial of Coltrane's birth is later this month. We'll hear more of the interview after a break. This is Fresh Air.
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4: The Department of Defense has spent, and I'm not exaggerating here, billions of dollars on brain injury, studying it, understanding it, preventing it. And in every single case across every branch, they missed this kind of injury, the injury that comes from repeatedly doing a job that everyone has said is safe.
5: I'm Zolan Kano Youngs. That's Today on the Daily from the New York Times.
6: Live from NPR News in Culver City, California, I'm Dwayne Brown. The U.S. military has resumed strikes in Iran for a second day following a month-long pause. Iran's president said his country is willing to go back to a ceasefire if the Trump administration is open to it. NPR's Hadil El-Shaouchi has more.
7: U.S. Central Command said in a statement that U.S. forces struck targets belonging to the Islamic Revolutionary Guard Corps after Iranian attacks against commercial shipping in the Strait of Hormuz. It also said Iranian forces tried to attack American service members deployed in the region. There was no immediate comment from the Revolutionary Guards, but Iranian state media reported explosions in various Iranian cities. On Monday, the U.S. military said its forces struck after observing the Revolutionary Guard Corps preparing to launch rockets with sea mines into the Strait of Hormuz. Iran responded by targeting U.S. installations in Jordan and the UAE. Hadil Al-Shalchi, NPR News, Istanbul.
6: Some Republicans are turning against data centers despite President Trump's digging his heels in on the issue. Trump says communities that don't want AI data centers must want to be, quote, backwards and poor. But as NPR's Deepa Shivaram tells us, that puts Trump at odds with what most Americans think.
8: AI data centers have become a defining issue for the midterm elections, especially for Republicans in states like Texas and Ohio, who are starting to take a different approach than the president. Brendan Steinhauser is a Republican and the head of the Alliance for Secure AI, a group that advocates for more regulation of the technology.
9: It's not good for Republicans if Republicans are seen as doing the bidding of the data center companies or big tech.
8: After construction, these facilities don't provide that many jobs, and they're an enormous drain on local utilities. Recent polling from Gallup shows that 7 in 10 Americans oppose the construction of a data center in their community.
6: That's Deepa Shivaram. You're listening to NPR News.
10: This is CPR News. I'm Nathan Fernando Frescas, live in Denver. The federal government is considering rescinding the 2001 roadless rule. Conservation groups now want the government to extend the public comment period for the proposal. The rule protects national forests from construction. The current deadline for public comment is September 21st. Earth Justice Senior Attorney Aaron Bloom says they want more than 30 days for public comment. There are currently no public hearings planned except in Alaska.
11: They have said nothing about how they can justify that when initially enacting this rule and adding additional protections, they held 600 public hearings across the country.
10: The roadless rule doesn't apply to Colorado because it has its own rule. Scientists say there could be a very strong El Nino this year. That comes with an above normal outlook for mountain snowfall in the southern Rockies, including parts of Colorado and Utah. Scott Handel is the lead meteorologist at the National Oceanic Atmospheric Administration Climate Prediction Center. He says don't get overly excited just yet.
12: It's not a slam dunk. No El Ninos are a slam dunk, and every El Nino is different. So even a very strong, or even a record strong event does not guarantee that the precipitation will be above normal or the snowfall will be above normal.
10: El Nino patterns typically favor dry and warm conditions in the northern Rockies. The Colorado State Fair kicked off this weekend in Pueblo. Kids showed off their miniature horses. KRCC's Shauna Lewis spoke with Adeline Gates from Peyton, northeast of Colorado Springs. She took part in the costume competition with her horse, Noir.
13: I'm going to be a firecracker, and she's a firework.
14: Oh, my gosh. And describe what that costume looks like.
13: Oh, boy. So she's hooked up. She has her driving harness on, and then we have a pool noodle that goes up, and it's wrapped in, like, glitter and pipe cleaners, and then it has, like, little, I don't know what to call them, like, tassels. Like,
10: this is CPR News.
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1: From the New York Times, I'm Zolan Cano Youngs, filling in as host. This is The Daily. Over the past decade, the U.S. military experienced a wake-up call. Research showed that traumatic brain injuries were not just caused by bombings and explosions, but also by the shockwaves troops feel from their own weapons, like artillery and shoulder-fired rockets. Now, new reporting shows that similarly devastating impacts can come from another unexpected place, the ocean. Today, my colleague Dave Phillips on a significant blind spot in the Coast Guard, and the teenager who helped expose how widespread the danger really is. It's Tuesday, September 1st.
2: Hey, it's Natalie. A quick note about today's show. This episode contains descriptions of violence and self-harm that may be disturbing.
1: Dave Phillips, recently your reporting took you to a branch of the military that I think most of us would not associate with head trauma, and that's the Coast Guard. How'd you end up there?
3: Yeah, basically it started in Iraq because brain injuries were a huge part of the wars in Iraq and Afghanistan. IEDs going off, people getting really shaken up, but not having a scratch on them. And so we started to talk about these invisible injuries. And of course, I wrote about that years ago. But it was only recently that I started to figure out that you could get those injuries from multiple small blasts that come from firing your own weapon. So people that work on artillery cannons or mortars or fire shoulder-fired rockets.
4: And while they do have some weapons training, honestly, the Coast Guard wasn't even on my radar for these types of injuries until I got a call from a reader who said, "Hey, I think the same thing happened to my husband, and he recently died."
1: Wow.
4: She described symptoms of a boat driver in the Coast Guard that were exactly like the symptoms that I was seeing in these other folks. So I said, "Hey, if this is happening to your husband and to other people who are doing the same job, help me find those people who are being exposed and are maybe also suffering." And she knew a lot of them, and she quickly connected me with a woman named Jenna Bonner.
1: Okay, so tell me about Jenna.
3: Jenna Bonner's in her 40s. She's got four kids, and she moved to a beautiful little spot in the mountains of North Carolina a number of years ago with her husband, Brett Bonner. After
4: that, what was your first impression of him?
5: He was very fit.
4: Uh-huh.
5: Like, total life of the party. His friends used to call him Big Dumb Animal. He was like a golden retriever.
3: Jenna, she had met this guy when she was in college. And
5: like very fun.
4: Yeah.
5: I joke that I married him because he made me laugh.
3: Mm. And they got married pretty quickly. He was in the Coast Guard and he wanted to become one of their elite rescue boat drivers, which is called a surfman. When a boat is out in distress in a storm, stuck in big waves, someone has to go out there and rescue them. And that person who's driving that boat is the surfman. And these boats are built to withstand anything. They can get knocked over by a 25-foot wave and then right themselves like a rubber ducky. And so you can imagine that driving one of those in stormy seas in surf that's higher than a building, that takes a great deal of skill. So when he's starting his career, they move to the West Coast because that's where all the really rough surf is along the Pacific. And so that's where all the surfmen train. And he's really excited. He gets stationed at the Coast Guard station that's right under the Golden Gate Bridge by San Francisco. And he reaches his goal and he becomes a surfman. He joins this elite club, but when he gets there, he's doing these daily search and rescue missions, but
4: a lot of it's not really rescue. It's recovering bodies from people who had jumped off the bridge.
6: Hmm.
3: And the job really started to weigh on him because he's a lifesaver. He got into this work to save people. And it wasn't long before he was diagnosed by the Coast Guard with PTSD.
6: PTSD, post-traumatic stress disorder. And how does he respond to that?
3: Well, I mean, he takes it seriously. He starts taking an antidepressant. He goes to counseling. Ultimately, though, he goes back to work. He's back on the boats. And then he is reassigned up to Washington at the mouth of the Columbia River to the surf school where he is actually teaching other surf men how to do this kind of work. And if you're at the surf school, you're out there teaching other people all day, every day. And you're not just in this big crashing surf. You're in it with student drivers.
5: He would say it's so much worse because, like, you're getting slammed around unnecessarily.
3: And so what would have been a rough ride anyway becomes even rougher.
4: And when you're dealing with students and with stormy seas, oftentimes things go wrong. And one day, that's exactly what happened to Brett out on the water.
5: And then it finally pops back up. And when it comes back up, he's slammed on the bottom of the boat.
4: But still, he's okay. And after several weeks, he goes right back to work teaching other people in big crashing surf.
3: And all of the symptoms that he was experiencing in San Francisco start to get worse.
5: Yeah, he came home with headaches all the time from work.
7: Yeah.
5: Yeah, light sensitivity, short fuse, or just...
3: He's really having trouble sleeping. The nightmares are getting worse. His mood is really changing. And honestly, I think she's starting to wonder what's going on.
6: Hmm.
4: And then something really scary happens. They're on, like, a family trip.
5: And, well, he's like, I don't feel well. I feel the zaps. I feel like something is happening in my brain, and I'm not okay.
4: And I should say, around this period of time, he's been talking to his wife, Jenna, about having noticeable zaps in his brain. He says he can feel, like, little glitches. Like, that's what they feel like. But they don't know the cause. And while he's sitting there in the parking lot, Brett starts to get zaps really bad.
3: And he starts to flop around and hit against the dashboard. And this is just like a really scary wake-up call for them. So the Coast Guard sends him to civilian doctors that do a full workup. And the big thing that they want to establish, the most important thing is, does this surf man have epilepsy? Because if he does, he can't drive the boats anymore.
6: Mm.
3: But when they go to a neurologist and get his brain imaged, she notices something else. She shows him an image of his own brain and shows him these blotches and gray areas that she says show concussions repeatedly over time. And at the time, he doesn't think much of it. He's like, huh, nope. Because what else she says is there's no evidence of epilepsy, which means you can go back to work. So the Bonner family sees this as really good news. So he can heal and he can move on with his career. And he does. And eventually in 2022, after 21 years of surf boat work, he retires. And so they move to the mountains of North Carolina and they set up in like one of the most beautiful and low stress places that they can. But in fact, he's left this stressful life behind. And yet all of the symptoms of being stressed are getting worse. He's really struggling to control his mood, sometimes depressed. He's flying into rages. He's drinking to cope.
4: Brett was just suspicious, angry. He had headaches all the time. A very hard person to deal with who was nothing like the guy that his family knew.
6: Hmm.
4: But Brett is actively trying to get better at this point. He's doing things like therapy. He stopped drinking. He's changed his diet. He's seeing different doctors. And he goes to the VA hospital for a routine assessment and ends up getting referred to a neurologist who does these cognitive tests on him.
3: Part of that is brain function testing. It's pretty simple stuff. And he does really, really badly on it. And as he's talking to the doctor, he says, like, yeah, like, my memory is terrible.
4: And that for them is this really surprising, like, wake-up call that maybe this isn't just PTSD. And it's here at this appointment when he gets diagnosed with traumatic brain injury.
6: And do the doctors have a theory at this time of how exactly his brain could have been injured in this way?
4: No, honestly, I don't think they're looking for some larger cause, right? They're looking to just try and diagnose the patient that's in front of them. And no one really tells him or his wife what to expect from a brain injury or how to handle it. And everything that Brett is dealing with grows worse until it comes to a head on a winter morning in 2025.
3: It's a Sunday. The family goes to church. And after church, things get worse. And so all afternoon, things are sort of building. And around dinner, he gets mad at his kids for leaving the house a mess. And his response to that is he's going to take these boxes of Coast Guard files and just set it on fire in the living room fireplace.
5: Tucker was so scared. He's gonna, I literally actually think he might burn the house down, so I should just take
3: it. The only thing she can do, she feels, is get the kids out of the house. She packs up her four kids and she drives them to the nearest town where they go to Sonic. Get them some dinner and maybe by the time they get back, things will cool off. Well, while they're there, Brett calls the family on FaceTime.
5: Yeah. So I answer and he's like, don't bring the kids back tonight. Don't bring the kids home tonight. And I was like, what? Why? We're getting food and then we're coming home. Like, what is going on?
3: So they call him back.
5: And I see his face. It's like just dark.
4: It's dark. It's being lit by the screen.
5: Yeah.
3: And he's got this really strange, vacant look. And he keeps telling them to turn their camera off on FaceTime.
5: I'm like, hey, what's going on? Like, what's going on, Brett?
3: They're all sitting in the car watching this as he keeps telling them to turn the camera off. And then suddenly the head of a pistol comes into the frame.
5: Literally in a split second, you see the gun and he pulls the trigger.
4: Mm.
5: And we all hear it.
3: There's a pop and a flash. And then the screen goes dark as the laptop that he's holding just tumbles into the darkness. The whole family's just watched this happen. And there's this silence. Just everybody's there is stunned. And one of the kids says, did Dad just drop the laptop?
6: Oh, no.
3: And Jenna says, no, I think Daddy shot himself. Suddenly, he's gone with no note, with no explanation. And it really sent the whole, what the hell happened here?
6: We'll be right back.
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9: A teen was hit by a car at an illegal drifting event last month. 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
10: What would they do if a kid died? Do that now and let's prevent that.
9: I'm Nathan Fernando Frescas. 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
6: This is The Daily. I'm Zolan Kano Youngs. Back to my conversation with Dave Phillips about an unforeseen danger for members of the Coast Guard. Dave, so what does Brett Bonner's family do with this question of what happened to him?
3: Yeah, man, suicide is so tough and it raises so many questions. There's questions of blame. There's questions of what did we miss? What could we have done? There's so many questions about what do you say about this legacy of this man who worked as a lifesaver for more than 20 years? The family was so uncertain that when they buried him with nothing on his headstone because they weren't sure what to say about him yet.
6: Ugh.
3: So Brett's oldest daughter, Kaylee, she was going into her senior year of high school and she started thinking about this. There were a lot of what ifs in her mind. And one of them was sort of like this. What if all those years in the boats left him with some other brain injury? And she started to look around on the web for information about that. And she didn't find any, definitely not from the Coast Guard. And so she said, okay, if I can't find any information from official sources, I'll have to go out and gather it myself. And she turned to the one source that she thought might actually have these answers. And that was other people who did the same surfman job as her dad. So her senior year, she's actually taking like a research class. And she decides that her research project is going to be what happened to her dad. And so she comes up with this questionnaire of about 36 questions all about their brain health and sends it out.
16: So I try to like make it short because I know that their attention span is really short because my dad's was.
4: And to be clear, this is an academically rigorous process.
3: Yeah.
4: It's an advanced placement class. So her methods and questions, they have to be vetted and approved before she sends them out to these guys.
17: How many people did you get to survey?
16: Only 77.
17: And that's a lot.
16: Well, I was hoping more.
4: And she gets 77 responses, both retired and active duty surfmen, which is a pretty astounding number because this is a small and very insular group of people. And I was just so amazed because here's this person who, because what she'd been through was almost like a reporting partner for me. And one big reason that she got this many responses, and that's that her dad's Brett Bonner.
6: Right.
4: So she's covering ground that's completely new. And she has no idea what she's going to find.
16: And then I looked at symptoms of TBI, and I put that in there because I knew a lot of them wouldn't have diagnosed TBI. So it's like we can connect that maybe they have a possible TBI, and we can.
4: And when the questionnaires start coming back in, she finds an overwhelming majority of these career surfmen who spent years and years in rough seas, very few of them had ever been diagnosed by the Coast Guard with a head injury. Very few of them believed they had a head injury, but almost all of them had the symptoms of a brain injury. They were having the memory problems, the cognitive problems, the sleep problems, the mood problems, all of the things that she was seeing in her dad, these guys were reporting to her. And at the very end of her survey, she just left a blank spot where people could make any comment that they wanted. And I just want to read you a couple. This one from a career surfman in his mid-50s. He said, "My brain has started to fail me. I feel it. I see it. It's difficult to do things that used to come natural to me." And then another guy in his mid-40s, and remember, these are people who were the highest performing rescuers. He wrote, "It's been a struggle for me to keep my life together."
6: These service members are describing in basically no uncertain terms brain trauma, but no one had asked them about it. No one knew to ask them.
4: Yeah, but it's hard because it also looks like a lot of other things. You know, if you're depressed and have nightmares and can't sleep and you've had a high-stress job for years, it's very easy for people to say it's something else than brain injury. And I think over and over again, even with the guys themselves, that's what they did. No one ever questioned that this might be a physical injury from just doing the job.
6: I guess, Dave, I'm still curious how exactly folks like Brett were sustaining such severe brain trauma. These huge waves are hitting these boats, but walk me through how exactly that results in the brain injuries we've been describing.
3: Yeah, so I went back and saw if there was any other research on these boats and the kinds of forces that they deliver. And it turned out that there is. Hmm. For a number of years, researchers in Europe have been looking at this problem because crews on these types of boats get a lot of injuries. And they found something really surprising that would explain this. And that is, in a nutshell, that a body standing on a boat acts a lot like a whip that gets cracked. The force at one end, where the feet are planted on the deck, is not that much. But as that wave ripples up through the legs, through the back, and finally quickly jerks the neck, the force is many times what it was. So you might go through a wave that's hitting it only maybe six times the force of gravity, but the physics of it at like a neuron level is extremely violent. And if you apply that whip crack for a career, you know, let's say 10,000 wave hits, you start to understand how profoundly damaging this could be.
6: So what can the Coast Guard actually do about it? What would prevention here actually look like?
3: I tell you, one of the most surprising things that happened in all of this reporting was that when I picked up the phone and called the Coast Guard and warned them that I was going to do this story, that I was going to say, hey, your elite surfmen rescue crews are getting brain injuries just from doing their job. The response I got from the person who picked up the phone was, good. I'm glad you're doing these stories. I was on boats like that for years. And man, we always wondered about this. We never had any answers. So there is a hunger to understand and solve this problem, which is the best place you can start, right? Because there's a lot of things that potentially you could do. You could change the design of boats. You could change the design of training. You could change the shape of a career so that you never put one person in this rough surf for 20 years. There's lots of options, but it all starts from the same place.
6: Yeah, but I do wonder if there's reason to think that they are actually going to follow through with action here.
3: Yeah, the Department of Defense has spent, and I'm not exaggerating here, billions of dollars on brain injury, studying it, understanding it, preventing it. And in every single case across every branch, they missed this kind of injury, the injury that comes from repeatedly doing a job that everyone has said is safe.
6: Well, thank you so much for your reporting, Dave.
3: Thank you.
6: Dave Phillips writes about veterans in the military for the New York Times.
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6: 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I'm Zolan Kaner-Youngs. 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
1: And this is CPR News. I'm Nathan. Thanks for coming along with me this afternoon. There are a lot of skeptics over...

0: That's at 4:35 right here on All Things Considered. Well, speaking of fuel, filling up your tank is just so expensive these days. Gas Buddy says in Denver, expect to pay around $4.25 a gallon. In Grand Junction, $4.39 a gallon. But that's nothing compared to basalt and snow mass, with prices there averaging around $5.27 a gallon. I know, right? Ugh. With Labor Day coming up, I wonder if those prices are going to keep going up as we all hit the road for that long weekend. Who knows? This is CPR News. It's 419. Glad you're here.
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1: Mount St. Helens eruption in 1980 was just a blip compared to an event in the San Juan Mountains 28 million years ago. The La Gorita Caldera eruption was one of the three most destructive volcanic events in Earth's history. It released 10,000 times as much debris as Mount St. Helens. Temperatures rose to 1,500 degrees, and the Four Corners area was obliterated. All that remained was a yawning red-hot gash on the landscape the size of Mineral County. Eventually, it cooled, and today, near Creed, you can see the 20 by 50 mile depression it left behind, the La Gorita Caldera. That slowly collapsed and formed stark columns and smooth cascades. Over millennia, these became the fascinating rock structures of the Wheeler Geologic Area, Colorado's first national monument in 1908. A Colorado postcard from Colorado Public Radio.
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1: And this is CPR News. I'm Nathan. Glad you're here this Tuesday afternoon. New numbers show ICE is getting closer to a goal set by President Trump, 2,000 arrests a day. Nationwide, ICE arrested a record 49,000 people in July. Here in Colorado, immigration advocates have been fighting to keep ICE agents from arresting and detaining people without a warrant. And now they've brought troubling new allegations that not only are those arrests continuing, but they're increasingly violent. CPR's Allison Sherry has more on the claims, and she spoke with Mateo Schimpf.
2: We're going to talk about the allegations of brutality by ICE in a minute, but first, can you give me the local picture on the arrest numbers? Have they also been climbing here in Colorado?
3: They have been climbing in Colorado. I will say the highest number of immigration detentions still happened last July. That was about 500 arrests. But things have been steadily climbing all summer, from about 250 detentions in March to over 450 in July.
2: Okay, so almost double. And that brings us back to the legal case that you've been following over whether ICE is actually complying with its own laws in all of these arrests.
3: That's exactly right. This case was brought by the ACLU and other groups about warrantless arrests and detentions in Colorado. And, you know, this has gone through a lot of court hearings and iterations, but basically a federal judge has told ICE it needs to comply with its own laws about these kinds of arrests, which is that they need a warrant and they also have to let them go unless they're deemed a flight risk or a risk to public safety. And they have found that ICE is routinely not doing that. So I've talked to you guys about this case before, and it kind of keeps on going. You know, the judge has gotten exasperated. They still are doing the things that he told them not to do. But there are new filings that add new allegations about immigrants being physically abused by ICE agents when they're arrested, which is obviously a violation of their constitutional rights.
2: Right. Okay, so can you talk a little bit about what you read? What are some of those specific allegations?
3: Yeah, I'll just give you a couple of examples of declarations of immigrants who wrote out what happened to them. One said he was grabbing some breakfast at 7-Eleven on his way to work. A federal agent stopped his car. They were yelling a bunch of things at him. I think a lot of it he didn't understand. He speaks primarily Spanish. And then when he's about to open the door, an agent starts banging on his window so hard that it breaks it. And then they throw him to the ground. They have one hand pinned behind his back because they're about to handcuff him. And then he kind of takes his right arm to break the fall, and they take the right arm behind his back at the same time, which means his face goes straight to the concrete, and then they put him in handcuffs. There was another guy. He's an 18-year-old high school senior. ICE swarmed him while he was delivering food to an apartment in Aurora for his mother. She was making food for people for extra money. Apparently, agents pointed these giant, he called them long guns, at him, threw him in handcuffs, and then punched him in the face. They put him in the back of a car, and when he asked for something to stop the bleeding, they told him that he belonged in Venezuela. ICE agents allegedly accused him of being a member of the Venezuelan prison gang called Tren de Aragua after they were asking if he was from Mexico because of a clown tattoo. So he put all of that down in writing, and he still remains in detention.
2: Sounds very intense from your descriptions, especially for two people who, from the sounds of it, were not actually resisting arrest. Has ICE responded to these latest allegations, either about the warrantless arrests or about these instances of abuse?
3: They have not. I sent them both the court filing and a request for comment, and I haven't heard back. And on the warrantless arrests, immigration advocates and attorneys seem to be suggesting that ICE's response is simply to ignore the preliminary injunction. So I don't know how the Department of Justice, which is the lawyers for ICE, is going to respond to this, but I do imagine this might be brought back in front of the senior federal judge, R. Brooke Jackson.
1: CPR's Allison Sherry reporting. This is CPR News. The price for diesel is now $5.60 a gallon, and that's affecting school districts as they try to keep their school buses moving. That story in just a few minutes, right here on CPR's All Things Considered. It's just about 4:49. This is CPR News, 90.1 in Denver.
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4: This is All Things Considered from CPR News. I'm Nathan Fernando Frescas. You might have heard tires screeching and engines roaring at night recently, the sounds of street racing in the Denver or Colorado Springs areas, or maybe you've seen rows of stopped traffic, sometimes even fireworks. Well, now one family is speaking out after their 16-year-old daughter was badly hurt during one of these street takeovers, and police still have not been able to identify or arrest the driver. CPR's Avi Keon spoke to the Martinez Aguilar family, and she shared details from that interview with Arlo Perez Esquivel.
5: So we're not using the daughter's name to protect her privacy. She is a minor. But can you tell us more about what happened the night that she ended up in the hospital?
6: Yeah, her parents told me the story. They say they got a call in the middle of the night, and the person, a stranger, told them their daughter was seriously hurt. The family later found out that's because she'd gone to a car meet, without their permission, of course, at a parking lot in Lone Tree. People were drifting, doing donuts, when one of the cars struck her. It's not clear what happened, whether the car lost control or what. The Martinez Aguilars have seen Instagram messages from the person they believe is the driver, describing how they hit someone with their car hard enough for their airbags to deploy.
5: And yet the police haven't made an arrest?
6: They haven't. Her parents heard from the police that nobody really wants to talk. Even the passenger in the car hasn't routed out his friend. Sasha says she learned almost everyone fled when she got hit. Even her daughter's own cousin. The family gave police screenshots of the messages, but it's not clear where things stand, whether they've identified a suspect, because the Lone Tree Police Department denied my records request, something that's pretty common with ongoing investigations.
5: And something that I assume is pretty frustrating for the family.
6: Definitely. When I talked to Sasha, the mom, she said the DA's office told her they're trying to decide if there's enough evidence to arrest the driver. If there isn't a video clearly showing that person inside the car, that could be tough.
5: Okay, so obviously these meetups are loud, they're dramatic, they attract a lot of social media attention. But I'm curious, how big of a problem are they really for local law enforcement?
6: It's a pretty huge deal.
7: It's a mess, and there's so many of them.
6: Ron Pinson is a commander with the Lone Tree Police Department. I'd been talking to him specifically about this case, but this is something that's plaguing departments up and down the Front Range. Colorado State Patrol says the tip line has over 1,000 reports.
5: Wow.
6: But with that, there's only been 16 arrests. The state has a street racing task force. Denver even has its own street racing team. But Pinson said the nature of these meets presents a huge, unique set of challenges.
7: The street racers frequently, you know, if we turn on our lights and sirens to try and stop them, they are not stopping. You know, they will start running.
6: Cops would have to chase, which can be dangerous for everybody on the roads. Denver police, for example, can only pursue vehicles in the most serious of cases.
5: It kind of sounds like you're saying that there's no way to stop these meets from happening, or in other words, no way to prevent more situations like what happened to Sasha and Darian's daughter.
6: It's not impossible, and law enforcement is taking some steps. The Lone Tree Department, for example, keeps an eye on social media platforms like Snapchat, Instagram, and other places where people share information about future meets. Pinson said it's difficult, though, especially when that information is shared in private groups. But the family still thinks it's not enough.

0: kids, too many cars, too many problems. We can't chase them all. And they're underage, so if we chase them and they crash and get hurt, we're in trouble. I think they could get a task force,
1: but... What would they do if a kid died? Do that now, and let's prevent that.
2: The family feels fortunate that their daughter is alive, but she did end up concussed with a badly bruised hip and a broken heel. She's missed time from school, won't be able to compete in track this year, and can't sleep from the pain. So the consequences are obviously still significant.
3: CPR's Avi Keon reporting. All Things Considered continues here on CPR News. Republican Congressman Jeff Hurd is running for his first re-election. He represents a rural district that spans western and southern Colorado. It's a seat that's gotten more competitive and one that Democrats hope to flip this fall. Hurd recently stopped in Glenwood Springs to talk to constituents and explain his votes in D.C. CPR's Benta Berkland was there.
4: Renee McCullough meets two friends every week at the Glenwood Springs Library to talk current events. She was recently surprised when a congressional staffer invited them to meet Congressman Jeff Hurd.
5: I do not vote for him. And I will not vote for him in the future.
4: McCullough is a Democrat, a retired teacher, and full-time caregiver for her adult son, Chris. He lives with significant disabilities. For more than an hour, Hurd went table to table to talk to about 20 voters.
6: Okay, so Renee and Chris, let's chat. How old are you, Chris?
7: 45.
6: Okay. And did you live here in Glenwood Springs?
8: Yes.
6: Okay.
5: I'm very disappointed in your voting for the Big Beautiful Bill. That very directly affected me and my son, Chris. And my question to you would be, why would you have voted for that if you know that it's going to take money and services and everything away from your constituents?
6: My view is the vote that I took on Medicaid is meant to preserve Medicaid and strengthen Medicaid for people like Chris. And if there's a decrease in those dollars, it did not come from this legislation. So my commitment is to do everything we can to improve Medicaid and strengthen Medicaid for the neediest people that are disabled, exactly like you, Chris.
5: Okay, well, you haven't convinced me. Sorry.
4: That's because McCullough says her monthly caregiver stipend has gone down. Colorado cut Medicaid spending to help offset federal cuts to states. Other voters also confronted Hurd with tough questions.
9: Congress is failing. They're kind of like my pup, rolled over on their back to rub your belly to the executive branch, do what you want.
4: Hurd opposed Trump's Canadian tariffs and a Republican push to sell public lands. He voted to extend health care subsidies, and Hurd appeared sympathetic to Colorado's retaliation lawsuit against the Trump administration.
6: If the initial picture that we're seeing is accurate, then that's wrong. And I have publicly come out in opposition to it. It's concerning. Obviously, we need to wait and see exactly what the facts show, but fundamentally, using the power of the federal government to coerce a state and to direct the retaliation for a state's failure to implement some policy objective of the federal government is wrong.
4: Democrats give Hurd credit for working across party lines to help secure water rights and for his efforts to try to block a quarry expansion near Glenwood Springs.
6: There are folks that don't agree with a number of the decisions that we're making in Congress. They don't agree with a number of the decisions that I'm making, but I trust that at the end of the day, they see that my heart is here in the 3rd District, and I'm going to stand with the people that I represent.
4: Hurd says he does think Congress has ceded too much authority to the White House.
6: It shouldn't matter which administration is doing these things. Is it the right thing or not? If it's a Republican administration, if it's a Democratic administration, what would I say if the other party were in power? And I try hard to be consistent. Sometimes politics makes that difficult.
4: Unaffiliated voter Sandra Hernandez said she liked what Hurd had to say. But will that turn into a vote?
9: I agree with him. But can he really follow through? The whole Congress needs a backbone.
4: President Trump won Hurd's district by 10 points. Hurd won by 5. He now faces Democrat Duane Romero, who's running on his military experience. Hurd hopes he can convince enough voters who are on the fence that he's working independently from the Trump administration without alienating Trump supporters.
3: This is CPR News.
7: On the next Colorado Matters, we've been exploring the theories about the afterlife for our series, Searching for Jovi. Some scientists theorize that our consciousness could survive physical death.
8: It's almost like the two atoms are a single system, and they behave like one system even when they're moved far apart.
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6: On a warm Colorado day in the foothills, you might spot a drab grayish butterfly on a shrub or a rock. Suddenly, it unfolds its wings, and you're dazzled by a flash of iridescent purple. Look a little more closely at the Colorado hair streak. Dark markings around the metallic purple bits look like a pair of eyes, decorated with orange spots. And on the hind wings, thin tails, or hair streaks. These move independently, and with those eye-like markings, this butterfly tricks predators into striking the wrong end, which gives it a chance to escape. In the mid-90s, a class of fourth graders in Aurora successfully lobbied lawmakers to make this Colorado creature the state insect. Find it in the Southern Rockies, especially near scrub oak, where its caterpillars dine on their leaves. Native, specialized, resilient, and quietly spectacular, the Colorado hairstreak butterfly.
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8: Live from NPR News in Washington, I'm Louise Schiavone. With the majority of the next session of Congress hanging in the balance, a new whistleblower report warns the U.S. Postal Service's plan to carry out President Trump's mail-in voting restrictions could jeopardize the elections. NPR's Hansi Lo Wang reports.
9: President Trump's order calls for the U.S. Postal Service to deliver mail-in ballots only to people on voter lists that the states would have to turn over to USPS. We should note USPS is a financial support of NPR. The Postal Service has been working on an online portal that would allow state election officials to submit voter names. But a new whistleblower report claims the online system has not been properly tested and could lead to eligible absentee voters not getting ballots in time or at all. Democratic Senator Richard Blumenthal of Connecticut submitted the report to USPS.
10: What the disclosure reveals is that the Postal Service has designed a system that is intended to fail.
9: Spokespeople for USPS did not respond to questions about the whistleblower's claims. Hansi Lo Wang, NPR News.
8: The Immigration and Customs Enforcement Agency says it now has enough body cameras for all of its officers and agents. NPR's Jimena Bustillo has that story.
11: The update comes after years of immigration officials telling lawmakers and civil liberties advocates that they did not have enough devices for a body-worn camera program to be implemented agency-wide. Now, Homeland Security Secretary Mark Wayne Mullen says he expects every agent in the field to be using one by the end of September.
12: That doesn't mean every ICE agent, everybody that's in the field, will have a body-worn camera. It's for our safety and the public safety, too.
11: In a statement to NPR, ICE said that training is still ongoing. It is still unclear how many cameras the agency has acquired. Earlier this year, top ICE officials told Congress they needed about 10,000 cameras for all their officers. Jimena Bustillo, NPR News, Washington.
8: Jury deliberations resume tomorrow in the trial of Lindsay Clancy, the Massachusetts woman charged with killing her three children in 2023. From member station WBUR, Deborah Becker has details.
13: The jury deliberated for about 5 hours after saying they could not reach a decision. Then they were excused for the day. Clancy's attorney, Kevin Reddington, says he's encouraged by that.
14: I'm very pleased with the work that this jury has put into the case.
13: Reddington has argued that Clancy should not be found criminally responsible for killing her children because she was experiencing postpartum psychosis. Prosecutors say she meticulously planned the killings. The jury's deliberated 23 hours so far. For NPR News, I'm Deborah Becker in Boston.
8: The State Department says 75 Americans remain unaccounted for along the border between Nepal and Tibet after last week's catastrophic floods. Among the missing 22 Americans traveling with the Isha Foundation, a group that teaches yoga and meditation. The organization says the travelers were at the Chinese immigration center on Nepal's border when the flood crashed through. This is NPR.
15: Support for NPR comes from NPR stations. Other contributors include FJC,